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0: You are the one who was relied upon in times of both severity and prosperity. O God, bless Muhammad and members of his family who are the rightful leaders. You have made it obligatory for us to obey them. And through this obedience, you have made their true status known to us. So please, give us relief for their sake. A swift and prompt relief within the blink of an eye, or even quicker than that.
1: Ya Muhammad,
0: O Muhammad, O Ali,
1: Ya Ali,
0: O Ali, O Muhammad, protect me as you two are truly capable of doing so. Help me as you two are

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0: In the name of Allah, the All-Beneficent, the All-Merciful.
1: Alhamdulillahi Rabbil Alameen.
0: All praise belongs to Allah, Lord of all the worlds.
1: Ar-Rahman Ar-Rahim.
0: The All-Beneficent, the All-Merciful. Master of the Day of Retribution. 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

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For the love of Imam Zainul Abidin, with the loudest of our voices, صلوا على محمد وآل محمد. اللهم صل على محمد وآل. 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Once again, my dear brothers and sisters, lovers and the followers of Ahlul Bayt, we thank Almighty Allah for gracing us with this second night to continue seeking the understanding of our faith with the sole aim of building solid relationship with our beloved and merciful Creator, Almighty Allah, Tabaraka wa Ta'ala. Last night, if you recall very well, we looked at how unique our beloved Imams are when it comes to the main highlights of their lives. And towards the end of our last night majlis, I first and foremost encourage myself and encourage each and every one of us, lovers and the followers of Imam Zainul Abidin, salawatullahi wa salamuhu alayh, to build powerful relationship with at least the 15 munajat of our beloved Imam. Because no doubt, those 15 munajat, which is oftenly translated the whispers prayers, they are solutions, if not to all of the challenges I and you faced in our lives, but to some of the challenges we faced in our lives. And if you recall very well, I emphasize on the importance of appreciating this great legacy of our beloved Sayyidu Sajideen. The verse I've just quoted from the Quran is Quran 9, Surah At-Tawbah, verse number 82. Allah Tabaraka wa Ta'ala in this beautiful verse mentions, فَلْيَدْحَقُوا قَلِيلًا وَلْيَبْقُوا كَثِيرًا جَزَاءً بِمَا كَانُوا يَكْسِبُونَ. Let them laugh little and cry a lot. جَزَاءً بِمَا كَانُوا يَكْسِبُونَ. It is a reward for what they used to do. Now, departing from this beautiful verse, our topic of tonight is in a form of a question. And this is the question: is the tears or the crying of Imam Zainul Abidin alayhi salam, Allahumma salli ala Muhammad, salli ala Muhammad, an emotional scream or a human revolution? Examination of tonight, very interesting examination, will be of the following three stages. The first stage will ask a question: is crying a sign of being civilized or a sign of weakness?

Because we cry. Most especially in the holy month of Muharram and the holy month of Safar. And during the Shahadat of our beloved Imams and that of Sayyida Fatima and Sayyida Zainab alayhim as-salam. Allahumma salli ala Muhammad wa salli ala Muhammad wa alayhi. So first stage, we ask a question. Are these tears or crying a sign of being civilized or a sign of weakness in a person? Second stage of the examination, we'll look at the relationship between revolutionary Karbala and emotional Karbala. Emotional Karbala is we cry. Revolutionary Karbala, we don't necessarily cry, but we try to take some practical lessons from Karbala. What's the relationship between the two? We'll inshallah discuss it. And then the last stage of my examination of tonight will be to look at actual tears and emotional tears in the life of Imam Zainul Abidin. I and you know very well, if there is one person who cried a lot than any other person over the tragedy of Karbala, is Imam Zainul Abidin. Imam alayhi salam not only lamented, he mourned over the butchering of his father for a period of 20 years. So it's important I and you appreciate the entire concept of buka, the concept of crying, the concept of shedding tears. Because in this day and age, there are people out there, either internally or externally. When I say internally, meaning some of those who claim to be Shias, or some Shias if you like. Externally, not necessarily Shias, who, when they see us crying, when they see us shedding tears, some laugh. Some don't just laugh. They say, why are you too negative in your life? Why too much sadness? Why too much crying? So I thought it's crucial we appreciate the entire concept of tears, the entire concept of crying, so that when I cry over the tragedies of Ahlul Bayt, most especially over the tragedy of Karbala, I know that I am doing nothing wrong, but rather I am doing an act of worship. So let's look at first stage of the examination. Tawajju, my dear brothers and sisters, kindly pay attention. I would like you to understand what I'm trying to put across tonight. So I request your maximum attention, inshallah. Our first stage of the night is a question. I repeat the question. Is crying a sign of being civilized or a sign of weakness in us or in anyone who cries? Here, I'm not talking of only crying for Ahlul Bayt. I'm talking of crying in general. To answer this question, I would like to mention three things. Very simple. The first thing to answer this first question, whether crying is a sign of being civilized or a sign of weakness, is to look at the position of crying within human nature. We are human beings created by Allah Tabaraka wa Ta'ala. Allah created us in such a way that He gave us soul. Some scholars, when they examine soul, they said there are two types of souls. We have nafs al-kulliya, we have nafs al-insaniya. We have a general soul and we have a human soul.

What is general soul? Kindly pay attention to this. General soul simply means each and every creature of Allah, whether insan or non-insan, has a form of soul. Look at Quran. Allah Ta'ala beautifully discusses this in Tafsir al-Mizan. Allah says, وَإِن مِّن شَيْءٍ إِلَّا يُسَبِّهُ بِحَمْدِ رَبِّكَ وَلَكِنْ لَا تَفْقَهُونَ تَسْبِيحًا. That every living thing or everything we created glorifies Allah. Meaning whatever we created says Subhanallah. The only difference is that we human beings do not understand how other creatures of Allah worship and praise Allah. So Allah, when he looks at this, he said, everything says Subhanallah. Everything says Alhamdulillah. Although we don't understand, he said, the fact that Quran says everything glorifies Allah simply means everything has some sort of language. And he says the fact that everything has some sort of language simply means everything has some form of life. And the fact that everything has a form of life simply means everything has a form of soul. Let me give you a simple example to understand it better from Ahlul Bayt. You see, when Allah Tabarak wa Ta'ala created trees, shajare. Trees are in the form of standing, isn't it? That is qiyam. That's how trees worship Allah. When Allah, excuse my word, created animals like livestock, sheep, cow, camel, they are created like this in the form of ruku'a. That's how they worship Allah. Then when Allah tabaraka wa ta'ala created mountains, sitting in the form of julus. That's how mountains, stones, pebbles worship Allah. And when Allah created insects like mosquitoes and the rest, they are created like this in the form of sujood. That is how they worship Allah. But when Allah created insan, when you want to do qiyam, you do qiyam. When you want to do ruku, you do ruku. When you want to do sujood, you do sujood. That is why Allah said, وَلَكَدْ كَرَّمْنَا بَنِي آدَمْ. Muhammad wa Ali Muhammad said, indeed, we honor the children of Adam. Know your qadr, know your value. Each and everything glorifies and worships Allah. And hence, the first type of soul, they call it general soul. What is general soul? Meaning every living thing as a form of soul. Let's go to the second type of soul. I don't want you to get confused. I want you just to follow me. It's a human soul. You see, human soul is unique compared to any other type of souls. What is unique about your soul? And what is unique about my soul? Some, they don't call it soul. They call it mind. Some, they don't differentiate between mind and soul. They said this mind of an insan, it has at least three powers. The power to memorize or remember. You see, sometimes you think you remember. Sometimes you forget. You see this boy coming in, you remember. Your mind has the power to remember. The second power of our mind, which any other creature cannot have it, is that we have the power to do what? To plan. You can plan easily. Before coming to this place, you plan. Animals cannot plan like that. Trees cannot plan like that. And the third power this mind has, you know, is what? The power to adapt to a situation. You see, Allah created us. He brought us to this world. When we came to this world, we are placed in an environment. But we easily adapt to this environment. That is the power given to us by Almighty Allah Tabarak. Now question. What makes us adapt to environment? Emotion. Without emotion, no

0: will adapt to any environment.
1: And what is behind the emotion? Or typical example of emotion is tears.
0: If you want to see the power of emotion, see when tears overflows from the eyes of anyone. So therefore, on a first level, tears or crying is not a sign of being weak. It's a sign of being civilized. It's a sign that your emotions are functional. It's a sign that you are healthy, and I'll discuss more in going forward. Here, I'm not talking of only crying for a little bit. Crying for anything. It is your emotions responding. The second thing I want to mention in answering the first question, whether it is civilized or weakness, is the types of tears. You know, there are three types of tears, crying. Those who are medical doctors will appreciate this more. You know, the first one, they call it adama'atul asasi, basic tears. Every human being, some say even animals, they have what is called basic tears. What is basic tears? Sometimes it happens you don't know. It is something inside which has protein and it cleans microbes. So there is a lot of water in your eyes. Although the water is not overflowing here, it is cleaning the microbes in your eyes. This is what they call basic tears. Second form of tears, they call it reflective tears. Adama'atul in'ikasi in Arabic. What is reflective tears? It's when your eyes come in contact with something unpleasant, like onion, like dust. Whether you like it or not, tears will come. You've got this very chilly onion, very hard, strong one. Maybe a woman is cutting it in the kitchen or somebody is cutting it. Automatically, you start what? Crying. Sometimes chilly, strong chilly. You enter a house, maybe a woman is cooking kukupaka or whatever. When there's too much chilly inside, what happened? Tears start overflowing from your eye. This is what they call reflective tears. The third form of tears is what I'm talking about. Emotional tears. What is emotional tears? It's when you are faced with a challenge in life. Or you are faced with a situation. It may be a good situation. It may be a bad situation. Because you have tears of joy sometimes. You know what happened? Your body will respond to that situation. When the body responds to that situation, it transfers it to your emotions, and suddenly the tears begin to overflow. This is good. Don't suppress tears. When you are going through rough patches in life, if you are to cry, let it flow. If you don't allow it to flow, sometimes it may affect you psychologically. Sit somewhere and cry. Today in the world, we have some places, universities, where there are special rooms for those who are too much depressed. They said, sit in this room, you cry. Because crying is a form of healing. Allahu Akbar. That is why on a third level, to answer whether crying is a sign of being civilized or weakness, is to say what? It helps also with mental health related issues. It calms the nerves. You know, sometimes too much overwhelmed life. Problem right, problem left, problem here, problem here. Wallah, when you have a solid tears, you feel soft in your heart. It causes sukoon and tranquility in the heart of a person. And so therefore, crying is a sign of being civilized. It's not a sign of weakness. That's number one. Let's go number two. The relationship between revolutionary Karbala and emotional Karbala. I gave you the difference between the two earlier on. Emotional Karbala is what? Whenever I remember Karbala, I cry. Only

in the name Hussein, because I know the haqiqa of Hussein, I cry. Just hearing the name of Imam Zain al-Abidin before even anything is mentioned, because I know his haqiqa and what he stood for, tears begins to overflow from my eye. That's emotional Karbala. But we've got revolutionary Karbala, whereby what I do, I don't necessarily cry, but I try to take practical lessons. There is a relationship between the two. They complement each other. Because there are people, you see, you know what? I can't cry in front of people. No. This is a sign of weakness. I cannot cry. There are people, they hear the masaib of Ahlul Bayt, they've got tears, but they try to hold the tears. They suppress the tears. Don't do that. Let it flow. Let it flow. If it doesn't come, it doesn't come. But when the tears is to come, let it flow. Whether young or old, there is nothing to shy away from. And I'm going to give you three reasons why these tears are very important. And Karbala, we need tears. Not only the revolutionary or the intellectual side of it. Number one is Quran. The ayah I quoted earlier on. Surah At-Tawbah, verse 82. Allah makes it crystal clear. فَلِيَدْعَقُوا قَلِيلًا وَلِيَبْقُوا كَثِيرًا جَزَاءً بِمَا كَانُوا يَكْسِبُونَ. Let them laugh a little, but let them cry more. You know why? Because there were these people, when Prophet invited them, come, let's go and build Islam. They didn't want to go. So Prophet left with those who wanted to follow Prophet. Then they remained in town, and they started laughing, chilling, enjoying, celebrating. Allah says to them, this happiness doesn't mean something natural in your life, but rather, laugh little and cry more is better for you. Quran tells us, cry more. Cry more simply means what? Be serious about your life. Cry more simply means what? There are two ways of reading life from the Islamic perspective. One way is to consider this dunya the aim. The other way is to consider this dunya means to the aim. Let me put it in Farsi and Urdu. One aim is to consider this dunya gayat. But the other aim is to consider this dunya wasila to gaya. Anyone who consider this dunya means to the aim will be serious. Being serious means what? Shedding tears. That's very, very important, my dear brothers and sisters. Now look at history. Wallah, this, I want you to listen to this very carefully, brothers and sisters. Azizan Muhtaram. You know our beloved Prophet Muhammad, sallallahu alayhi wa sallam. Another salawat, inshallah. Allahumma salli ala. Salawat, inshallah. I don't know whether you made your own research. I made my research in this regard. Prophet cried for Hussein 18 times in his life before he died. 18. And I'm going to give you an example. Some said not less than 18. Some said even more. Look at some of the places Prophet cried for Hussein. So that you appreciate when you cry. Number one, the day Imam Hussein was born. You know, when a child is born, everybody's celebrating. Shadi, Jashan. But Prophet, when he took Hussein, Bibi Fatima gave him Hussein. Tears began to overflow from the eyes of Prophet. That's the first gum Bayan Prophet did. Look at number two, please. When Bibi Fatima was breastfeeding Imam al-Hussein. As she was breastfeeding, Prophet was crying. Number three, when Imam Hussein alayhi salam became 1 year old, Prophet shed tears. Why? Because he would remember Jibreel would tell him, this your grandson will be

pictured on the plains of Karbala. Prophet cried. Go forward. Prophet cried over what will happen to Hussein in the house of Umm Salma 7 times. Go forward. Prophet cried and lamented over the tragedy of Karbala. Years before Karbala, in the house of Aisha 3 times. Prophet cried in the house of Imam Ali 1 time, in the house of Fadl 1 time, in his own room 1 time. He did also amongst his companions 3 times. Prophet lamented over what will happen to Imam al-Hussein. So therefore, these tears are sunnah, are the tradition of our beloved Prophet. You go to Mustadrak al-Hakim al-Sahihain. It's a Sunni book. He narrates 2 narrations when it comes to Prophet crying over what will happen to Imam al-Hussein alayhi salam. One, he said, Prophet gave that turba, that haq, to Umm Salama. And he said to Umm Salama, my son Hussein will be butchered on this turba. Prophet cried and Umm Salama cried. The other narration, Hakim narrates, that one day Hussein was coming. While Prophet was with his companions, Prophet came, he held Hussein, and tears began to overflow from the eyes of our beloved Prophet. And he said to them, this is my son, he will be butchered at a place called Karbala. Our beloved Amir al-Mu'mineen alayhi salam, after the battle of Siffin, while on his way home, they passed by Karbala. And Imam Ali stopped there. And he said, this is a place where men will be butchered and chopped off. And Imam Amir al-Mu'mineen alayhi salam began to cry. And hence you find traditions from Imam Ja'far al-Sadiq alayhi salam and Imam al-Bakir alayhi salam. Allahumma salli ala Muhammad wa ala Muhammad. Famous tradition. Man jalasa majlisan yuhya fihi amruna lam yamut qalbuhu yawma tamutul qulub. Whoever attends a gathering where there is the zikr of Ahl al-Bayt, where the affairs of Ahl al-Bayt is being given life, the heart of that person will not be dead on a day when all hearts will be dead. And we have another tradition from Imam Ali ibn Musa al-Ridha, salawatullahi wa salamuhu alayh. Whoever remembers what happens to us and tears drops from his or her eyes, his sins will be forgiven by Allah. So this very important is the sunnah of our beloved Prophet and Ahl al-Bayt. So when someone comes and tells me, you know what? She has like crying too much. And naturally human beings are inclined to happiness and not sadness. I said, you are wrong. Naturally, human beings are inclined to beauty. Sometimes sadness may be a manifestation of beauty, and sometimes happiness may be a manifestation of beauty. Can be Mazhari Jamal. Sadness or happiness. So if someone tells me, you cry too much, you always sad. This is not human inclination. I say, no, you are wrong. Human inclination is to beauty and not either sadness or happiness. Some said, no. She asked, why are you too sad? Sadness distracts creativity in people's life. I said, no, you are not right. You are not right. Sadness or happiness do not distract creativity in life. You know what brings creativity in life? Brothers and sisters, it's one thing. Effort. And determination. It makes you creative. So that's number 2. The last one is the most important one. Actual tears and emotional tears in the life of Imam Zain al-Abidin. Here, we need to reflect, all of us. Let's do a bit of tadabbur here.

We mentioned earlier on, remember, if there is one imam who cried more than any other imam, any other individual ever created by Allah, when it comes to the tragedy of Karbala, it's Imam Zain al-Abidin. One narration says, you know it, he lamented for 20 years. You know why? I want you to think with me. You know, Imam Zain al-Abidin known only one person in his life, and that is Hussein. When he was born, he lost his mother, Sharbanu. He lost her. He lost the mother when he was young. So the one and only he knew is Sayyidu Shuhada, salamullah alayhi. Imam Hussein was the mother and Imam Hussein was the father. And he witnessed Karbala right from the beginning up until the end of Karbala. So when we examine the life of Imam Zain al-Abidin, salawatullahi wa salamuhu alayhi, you are requested, brothers, inshallah, come a bit further. You can come here on top. Sallu ala Muhammad wa ali Muhammad. Come here, come here. Because people are struggling, inshallah. Salawat ala Muhammad wa ali Muhammad. Jazakallah. Imam alayhi salam cried a lot. Last night we mentioned in the Masaib, and you know the Masaib very well, all of you. You know, when they would bring food to Imam Zain al-Abidin, this is a preamble before I mention the last lesson. Food will be sitting next to him. Tears would be overflowing from his eyes. By the time people would realize, drops of his tears are in the food. Imam Zain al-Abidin alayhi salam, narration says, he would come across a butcher, you know very well, and would say to him, do you offer water to this animal? He said, yes. While doing so, he was crying. He said, because they denied my father water. I said, yes, Sayyidu Sajidin, you know better than all of us. They did not even deny Hussein only water. They denied baby Asgar water. Imam Zain al-Abidin alayhi salam would come across a funeral undertaker, isn't it? Said, oh man, when I die, will you bury me? Said, of course, everybody deserves to be buried. While asking this question, he was crying. Said, you know, they left the body of my father for 3 days. But I said, Zain al-Abidin, they mutilated the body. On the day of the 11th, in the morning they came, they sorted all the bodies of their loved ones, the enemies, and they left the bodies of Imam al-Hussein and that of his companions. Imam Zain al-Abidin is witness to this. When they were taking them to Kufa, they put him on a chain without saddle on a camel. He was crying. Now question. What's the philosophy of the crying of imams? This is where I want you to take practical lessons, take it back home and reflect. Discuss with your family, discuss with your friends. It's very important. This is the most important part of my tonight lecture. There are two types of tears. Some said the two types, some. They said it's regret tears and purposeful tears. Look at this. Very, very, very important, this one. Sometimes you cry, not because you want to cry, but you regret it. You feel remorseful. Why did I do this? I failed the exams. Why didn't I study? So you're regretting, but you're crying. It's okay. Why not cry? It's okay. Don't be ashamed of crying. Cry. Don't worry. Cry. But then

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1: I'm crying not because I regret, but I'm crying because I am determined to bring a positive change in my life.
0: Now, some scholars, that is what I subscribe more. They said we have actual tears and we have emotional tears. What is emotional tears? Buka infiali, they call. No, I'm being emotional for what is happening, then I cry. Why not? I hear about Imam Hussein, I cry. I hear about Ali Yunus Akbar, I cry. That's good, it's okay. You'll be rewarded one way or the other as per the traditions we quoted earlier on. But there is another one they call actual tears. What is actual tears? Intended tears. The tears that comes out of my eyes every night of Muharram and Safar has an aim. I don't cry just for the sake of crying. No. Number one, I cry because I truly understand what happened. But no, number two, I am crying because I want to make changes in my life.
1: There is no point. You cry. And salat time, you don't do salah. Barabar. You love Imam Hussein? When I say Shimmer sat on the chest of Imam Hussein, you cry. But why salat, you don't pray? Tell me why. It means your tears is false tears. It's not true tears.
0: These tears, they are means of positive change.
1: And I'll tell you the tears of Imam Zain al-Abidin, what it means. But I'm emphasizing on this before I mention what those tears means.
0: So that when I and you cry over any tragedy of Ahlul Bayt, it should be intended. Sometimes, my dear brother, I go to a majlis or my father, we cry. But when I go outside there, I'm hypocrite.
1: Munafiq, double standard. It means you are wasting our time. It means on the day of Qiyamah, Imam Hussein will be here, you will be there. You will not come Nazdik, close to Imam al-Hussein.
0: Our tears over the tragedies of Ahlul Bayt must be followed by solid positive actions. It starts with me, speaker. If I preach and I cry and I make people cry and I go out there and my akhlaq is bankrupt, all this becomes adab for me on the day of Qiyamah. Imam Zainul Abidin did not cry for the sake of crying. He cried for the following reasons. Now I'm going to give you the reasons. Number one, they call it is for the hadaf of Tarbawi. Kindly pay attention to this. What is Tarbawi? Not Tarbiya. We'll come to that later. He cried a lot because he wanted to teach I and you. You can only be successful in life when you are emotionally attached to things. There are two types of attachment: intellectual attachment and emotional attachment. Intellectual attachment with your intellect, emotional attachment with your heart, with your soul. Anyone to achieve success, Habibi, huh? Mahdi, is to be attached to something emotionally and intellectually. Brother, all of us sitting here, and I have no doubt in what I'm going to say. We are intellectually attached to Namaz Ishab, but few are emotionally attached to it. Intellectual attachment means what? I know it is good, it is right. That's what it means to be intellectually attached. I know, you're not going to tell me anything, bro. I know about this, man.

0: But you know why we don't do?
1: Because we are not emotionally attached to it.
0: Those who are intellectually and emotionally attached, they wake up. Now, let me give you a simple example. Guna. Allah, I'm not going to sit here and tell you this is haram, this is haram. You all know what is haram. You know what is halal, man, bro. We all know Allah.
1: When Maulana said it's haram, haram, it's just reminding you. Everybody know. You go in a program, it's music haram, halal. Even the person who's asking you knows the answer. But it just, you know, Maulana. People know. It's shaking the hand of normal haram, haram. Somebody come share, Maulana, at work. This woman come, I shake her hand. Is it halal? You know the answer, bro. You know. You know, people just, you know, they ask you to pass time sometimes. Or they ask you because they want to hear what they want to hear from you. Unfortunately, I don't have the company of fatwa, so I can't issue. Al-Muhim, you know why we commit sins? Although we know it's haram. When I say we know it's haram, you know, we are intellectually attached that it's sin. But the reason why we do, because emotionally we don't know it.
0: So Imam Zainul Abidin alayhi salam cried, lamented, mourned to teach I and you to take your life in terms of success to the next level. You need to be emotionally and intellectually attached to things. That's why he would cry. He taught so many things. Imam Zainul Abidin, if you look at his legacy, we'll never finish talking about his legacy in this world. Wallahi al-azim. Solid legacies, man. Is it dua? Is it hukuk of people? So many stuff. But he cried a lot. Say, you know what? Don't deprive your emotions from being exercised. You know, sometimes men who are married, they are good at that. Some, I'm not saying all. When women start to cry, say, you see, you are too emotional. You cry too much. But that's good. You may not be that highly emotional. That's why Allah says you come together. You bring that form of rigidity a little bit. She bring that form of emotion together. And then you grow and you build civilization. Otherwise, you go alone, finish. Woman go alone, finish. That's why they said husband and wife, they are one single existence. Because you complement each other. So that's the first thing Imam Zainul Abidin teaches us. So when you cry every night or on any other occasions of Ahlul Bayt, Salamullah alayhi wa ajma'in, remember, you need to activate your emotions. That's number one. Let's go number two reason why Imam Zainul Abidin cried a lot. And you and I, when we cry, we should ensure that this manifests in our lives. Islah. Reformation. Reform. Tagir. It's very important. As I give examples, you are crying. Are you reformed? Are you a changed person after first 12th night of Muharram? Can you put your hand on heart to say, you know what? This year Muharram, mashallah, the majlis changed me. 12th night is over. We're clocking Arba'in now. Have you changed? Nobody's perfect. There must be something in our life that needs changing. After crying for 12th night, have you changed? Imam Hussein, so that's the second aim of Imam's tears. Change. So I'm crying my Shia. Not necessarily for my sake. It's for you. You are an elderly Shia. You are youth Shia. You are young Shia. You need to change. And if you look at Karbala, majority of the companions of Imam Hussein were youth. To show to I and you, anyone who's youth here, many youth here, when I attend this majalis, I must change. I must change. Youth in Karma. That's number two. Number three, you know why Imam Zainul Abidin cried? Media outlets. He wanted to expose the mission of Hussein to the world. So when you do Ya Hussein, you cry. One of the reasons is to create awareness, Habibi.

Don't become a source for people to attack Shias. Become a source for people to like Shias. It's not my wajib to make somebody Shia, but it's my wajib to share the little I know about Shias with people. Becoming is in the hand of Allah. So Imam Cried is a media outlet, media to create awareness. That's number three. Look at number four. Aim of Imam's tears. And we should take this as lessons. Imam wanted to say, when you cry, the greatness of your tears depends on who you are crying for. Why are you crying, bro? No, because my exams wasn't well. So it means the exams is great, isn't it? You get a point? Sometimes you cry, isn't it? Not really, eh? But sometimes. Not over what you cry? Over Hussein. Mashallah, the techie of Karachi. But whatever you cry for is great. It means it's important in your life. You agree? Imam Zain al-Abidin, who did he cry for? He cried for Hussein. It means Hussein is great. That's why he cried. So when you sit under any member, when the tears comes out, note the greatness of the one you are crying for. This is what they call ta'limi. It's education for us. That you know what? These tears is not for anyone, it's for Hussein. So I'm going to follow the footsteps of Hussein. I'm going to try. And I give you two examples, then we flow into the Mosaic. There's this young fellow, young, in Karbala. Some of the narrators did not mention his name. Some said there are speculations about his name. Al-Muhim, he was youth, like some of our sons here and daughters. His father got killed. And the mom took the armor of the father and she put on the child. And she said to him, go to Hussein for permission to go and fight. He got there. Imam Hussein said to him, no, go stay behind, look after your mother. He said, no, my mother asked me to come. Even the armor was too big for him. But when he came out, you know what he says? Amiri Hussein wa ni'mal amir. My master, my king was Hussein. And this king is blessing. It's a blessing. He said, this king is the comfort of my eyes and soul. And his father and mother are Ali and Fatima. Then he said, oh people, do you know someone like Hussein? What I'm trying to say is that the tears he had over Hussein alayhi salam helped him to follow the footsteps of Hussein. Look at the mother of Wahab al-Kalbi. Mother of Wahab. That lady was the first woman shahida in Karbala. They killed Wahab, Christian, who became Muslim and died alongside Imam al-Hussein. When they killed Wahab, you know what they did? They took the head of Wahab and threw to the mother. The mother walked to the head and she placed her hand on the head. She said, if Allah gives me 20 of this head, I will be proud to give it back to Hussein. So this is the change we are all expected to achieve when we mourn and attend this majalis of Hussein. So let this sink in your minds. Allah will never change your conditions until you change what is in your heart. Let Hussein inspire us to change. Let's go to the life of Imam Zainul Abidin alayhi salam and remember a few lines of the masa'ib of this great Imam. I and you know very well, Imam Zainul Abidin alayhi salam, from Karbala to Kufa, and from Kufa to Sham, they chained the Imam.

about to enter Sham. Imam Zain al-Abidin looked, one narration says, look at Kulthum. One narration said, no, he looked at the members of Ahlul Bayt. And he said to them, can you give me a piece of cloth? So they asked him, O Zain al-Abidin, why are you asking for a piece of cloth? He said, because I want to place this cloth between my neck and the chain. They asked him why. He said, because the chain has been killing me since Karbala. I want to just put it a little bit here to have a bit of warmth. Allahu Akbar. Now narration tells us, Mu'mineen and Mu'minat, when Imam Zainul Abidin returned to Karbala with the head of Imam al-Husayn alayhi salam, you remember very well, narration says, on the day of Arba'in, he came back with the head to join the head with the body of Imam al-Husayn. But when he came to join, he heard a voice coming. What was the voice? The voice said, place the infant baby on my chest. And then the voice says, place Akbar by my feet. Allahu Akbar. I said, ya Aba Abdullah, why place the infant on your chest? He said to Imam Zainul Abidin alayhi salam, for us, it's simply because the catalogue of the baby was the chest of Imam al-Husayn. Allahu Akbar. You know, Mukhtar beautifully explained this. When Mukhtar got hold of Harmala, he asked Harmala, what did you do on the 10th day of Muharram? Harmala said, Mukhtar, I had 7 targets. 4 targets, I achieved success. But 3 targets, I did not achieve any success. Mukhtar asked Harmala, tell me, what are the 4 successful targets? He said, my first target, when Abbas was struggling. Allahu Akbar. Abbas was struggling. He said, when Abbas was falling on the ground, I struck my arrow to the right eye of Abbas. Allahu Akbar. Harmala said, I struck that arrow straight to the eye. And that is why when Aba Abdullah alayhi salam walked towards the body of Abbas, Abbas could not see why. Because the blood blocked the eye of Abbas. Then Mukhtar asked Armala, what was your second successful arrow? Allahu Akbar. You know what he said to him? He said, you know, they showered Hussein with arrows. This is some scholars narrate, not me. That when Hussein was on the ground, he was like a hedgehog. But then they heard a voice. I will not allow you to kill my uncle until you kill me. It was the voice of Abdullah, the son of Imam al-Hassan. What happened? Abdullah went and placed his body next to the body of Imam al-Hussein. Harmala said to Mukhtar, you know what I did? I shocked the right arm of Abdullah. Meaning he struck the arrow on the right arm of Abdullah. That marked the end of the life of Abdullah. But now look at the third arrow. Imam Zain al-Abidin, when he came, Abu Abdullah said to him, place the infant on my chest. Harmala said, I saw Hussein holding the infant baby. Some books that I read, they said, Harmala, when it comes to baby Asgar, you know, the sword or the arrow he used, they used to use to cut camel neck. Said, I saw Hussein holding the baby, pleading for water. Then I struck my arrow to the neck of the baby. You know what scholars describe it? They said the baby flapped his hand like the way bird flap his wing. Baby, 6-month-old baby. Then he asked Harmala, what was your last

successful at all. Allahu Akbar. He said, my last successful arrow was the arrow that came to the forehead of Hussein. Allahu Akbar. It came to the forehead of Sayyid al-Shuhada. And that was the arrow which brought Hussein on the ground. And they came and kicked the body of Hussein. They came and ridiculed

It came to the forehead of Sayyid al-Shuhada. And that was the arrow which brought Hussein on the ground. And they came and kicked the body of Hussein. They came and ridiculed the lips of Hussein. You know, last narration I mentioned and then we do Ma'tam. Allahu Akbar. They killed Imam al-Hussein. But Imam al-Ridha said they didn't kill him. They slaughtered Hussein. Because when somebody is killed, he dies instantly. But when you slaughter someone, it takes him pains upon pain before the person dies. Now, Sayyidah Zainab was standing at Tal Zainabiya. And Bibi Sakina was standing there. She saw Zuljinan coming back. She went and held the leg of Zuljinan. Where is my father? Show my father to me. Then Sayyidah Zainab walked to Imam Zainul Abidin. Tell me what happened to my brother Hussein. Imam Zainul Abidin would say, I saw them breaking the bones of my father. Ala la'anatullah ala al-qawm al-zalimeen. Inna lillah wa inna ilayhi raji'un. Wa sayya'lamu alladhina zalamu ala Muhammad. 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Ya Husayn.

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0: The All-Beneficent, the All-Merciful. 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
0: All praise belongs to Allah, Lord of all the worlds.
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0: The All-Beneficent, the All-Merciful. Master of the day of retribution.
1: Iyyaka na'budu wa iyyaka nasta'in.
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0: The path of those whom you have blessed. Such as have not incurred your wrath nor are astray.

Respected elders, brothers and sisters, assalamu alaikum wa rahmatullahi wa barakatuh. The day which commemorates the tragedy and the wafat of Imam Sajjad alayhi salam, may Allah accept all of your amal, especially the amals and the azah that we've been engaging in over the past month and a bit, remembering Abi Abdullah alayhi salam. So when we look at the life history or the history of Imam Zain al-Abidin, we see that when he returns to Medina, after going through the tragedies of Kufa and Sham, when he comes back, when he returns to his home city of Medina, his mission as an Imam now begins. Of course, the mission of the Imam is to now train and nurture the individuals to now revamp and to resuscitate the message of Rasulullah that had been completely lost. And it was a mission that he had to engage in. It was a responsibility, and it was a very, very difficult responsibility. The reason being is because when you look at the historical sources, they say that at least 20 people were amongst the Shia. The vast majority of the people in Medina, in Mecca, Hijaz, Kufa, wherever you... In an empire of Muslims, only 20 individuals were considered to be his Shia, those who believed in his imamah. The vast majority of them did not even take him as an authority of an imam. Imam Sadiq alayhi salatu wasalam has a narration in which he says that there are three people who were his Shias initially. And of course, this gradually then increased up to 20. So you can imagine the position that the imam was in. But even then, as an imam, as spiritual leaders of societies, they saw a problem, or they saw several problems, but they also found solutions to those problems. And when you look at the solutions that the Imam presented to his nation, to his people, they were very small, basic actions, but they had a ripple effect within society at large, to the extent that 1400 years later, we all gather remembering Imam Sajjad alayhi salam. So despite how simple his actions were, it had the magnitude of those actions had an effect on society as a whole. Internally, he was developing, he was nurturing spirituality, he was nurturing the love of Muhammad and Ali Muhammad in the hearts of the people. Sal ala Muhammad wa Ali Muhammad. But as an introduction, we need to understand what these strategies were that the Imam employed. What problems did he see for him to actually move and rely on such strategies? So as an introduction, when we look at the Quran, when we look at history, from a holistic perspective, we see that there have been many civilizations in the past who believed that their governance or their form of governance was the best. So the people in the top, the people of the higher echelons of society had a vision of how to nurture their people, of how to lead their people. And yet at the same time we find that majority of these civilizations, they rose and at the same time they failed. Majority of these civilizations we've not even heard of. In fact, when you look at the Holy Quran, Allah speaks about certain civilizations who existed, but there is no evidence of their existence. In the sense that if Allah had not highlighted them, we would never know that they had ever existed. The people of Ad, for example, the technology that they had, they used to, for example, mold homes within the mountains. They used to have channels within the mountains. We don't have that technology that can do that. Even in 2023, we don't have technology to carve homes from within the mountains. But they did. A prophet was sent towards them. They belied the prophet. Allah destroys them. But then in Surah Al-Yasin, Allah says something very interesting. He says, وَأَهْلَكْنَا قَبْلَهُمْ مِنَ الْقُرُونِ أَنَّهُمْ إِلَيْهِمْ لَا يرجعون. He says that these societies and civilizations that existed before, they lived in such a way that they thought that they were all powerful. This was a challenge to the Quraysh of Mecca. When the Prophet came and presented the message to the people of Quraysh, out of arrogance they rejected his message. Allah is saying, what arrogance? Based on what? You're Arabs living in Jahiliyyah. What is it that you have for you to be this arrogant? Far greater civilizations have come before you, and Allah has destroyed them. We have destroyed them. We have uprooted their entire existence. أَنَّهُمْ إِلَيْهِمْ لَا يَرْجِعُونَ. Two things. You will never find their heritage within the history of man. Their legacy, their power, the access to the technology that they had, you will never see it. We have uprooted it as if

They had never existed. Number one. Number two, they have not left behind any lineage. So you will never find a human being a few centuries later who can trace his lineage back to these particular civilizations. So their entire existence has been uprooted. Ibn Khaldun, a famous Sunni historian, has written a massive compendium of history where he looks at the rise and the falls of muluk, of kings. And he comes forward with a particular formula. He says that one thing that has repeated throughout history is that a king will form his government based on justice, based on the principles of justice. But then later, somewhere along the lines, he will lax on this. He will become so relaxed that he will engage in oppression to his own people. Then a small group of people will rise with an insurrection, a revolt, and dethrone the king. They will come into power. When they come into power, they come in the name of justice, but then later on in the decades to come, they become relaxed. And they direct oppression towards their people, and it's a continuous cycle that goes on and on and on. So you find civilizations have risen and they have fallen. Now, the philosophies that they establish their governments based on, they feel that it is the best philosophy. But then the Quran presents an idea. The Quran now challenges mankind with respects to the characterization of the Holy Quran. إِنَّ هَذَا الْقُرْآنَ يَحْدِي لِلَّتِي هِيَ أَقْوَمُ. That if a government is based on the Sunnah of the Quran and the principles of the Quran and alongside it the Ahlul Bayt alayhim as-salam, then you will find a government that is perfect at all different levels. And this is a challenge that Allah is presenting. You can create whatever philosophies you want when it comes to government, but ultimately it will fail. So when we speak about Imam Mahdi, ajjalallahu ta'ala farajahu sharif, there is this idea that when he comes back, he will develop and he will establish a government which is perfect, a government which is based on, number one, the Quran, and of course the Sunnah of the Holy Prophet of Islam. Both of which, when established at a governmental level, it will create changes within society. It's as if Allah is saying, you human being, you think you alone can develop a perfect government, you can create a perfect government, go ahead, do so. I'll give you all the chance you want, but then a time will come when I will show you what the perfect government, the system, or the framework of a perfect government is. And that is when the dhuhr of the Imam takes place. Until then, mankind has all the opportunity to develop the best government, and all of which will fail. Today in modern society, we live in a modern secular society. There is a philosophy that is built that has created this particular society. So whatever you see outside of this center, it is based on a framework of certain philosophies that established themselves after the period of the Renaissance. When the church and the state separated, there were certain philosophers, British philosophers, John Locke, Bentham Mill, and so on and so forth, all of these different philosophers, they got together and they created different formulas, different philosophies, which modern day society is based on. So a lot of the things that we see in society at large is based on certain philosophies that they created. Sallallahu alaihi Muhammad wa ali Muhammad. Bear in mind that there are multiple philosophies, and each of these philosophies we need to speak about, but not tonight. One of these philosophies that they built their entire system on was, what is a human being? Is the answer to this particular question. What exactly is the human being? So these philosophers, who were vehemently against religion, all of them were atheists, by the way. They were vehemently against religion, especially because of the oppression of the church against the people. They had this distaste towards religion, so they said, we need to develop a government that is bedeen, that is away from religion altogether. And there was this one particular, when it came to this one particular question, what is the human being? The answer they gave was, the human being is a physical being. Nothing more, nothing less. The human being is a physical being, meaning that there is no spirit associated with the human being. You speak to any atheist today, they don't believe in the supernatural, because that's the framework that they have been raised in. That's the framework that they have accepted. What exists is what falls within the paradigm of the five senses. If anything is out of the five senses, then it doesn't exist.

When you speak about the angels, the jinn, for example, heaven, hell, reward, punishment, Allah, none of it exists because we can't see it, we can't feel it, we can't touch it, we can't interact with it. That's the philosophy that is built on this particular question. What is a human being? The human being is nothing but physical, it's tangible. There is no spirit or spirituality or ruh associated with the human being. Now this has an effect when answering the second question, what are the needs and desires of a human being? So now when you understand that the human being is physical and nothing more, when you answer the question, what are the needs and the desires of a human being, you're just focusing on the physical needs and the physical desires of the human being. You see how it's now developing. Then, when these individuals have power within societies, when they become the higher echelons of societies, the lawmakers, the policy makers, they enact and create policies and laws which govern, which focus on the physical and the physical needs and the physical desires of the human being. So, from the simple question, what is a human being, up to the level of laws that govern society, all of it is based on the idea that the human being is physical and nothing more, nothing less. From an Islamic perspective, Islam introduces its own understanding that the human being is both physical as well as spiritual. Meaning that if you want to look after yourself, you need to look after yourself physically, number one, and number two, spiritually. Now, how do we look after ourselves spiritually? Do we use the aql? No, the aql only works with regards to the physical world. You cannot use your aql to prove that there is reward in heaven. You cannot use your aql to prove, for example, certain metaphysical realities like the jinn or the malaika. You need revelation to step in and tell you, hold on, existence is not just physical, existence is beyond the physical. There is a spiritual side to existence. For example, Allah says in the Holy Quran that everything that has been created engages in the tasbih of Allah. Do we understand this using our aql? No, our aql is limited. Allah says, "Khuliqa al-insanu dha'ifa." We have created man limited, man is weak, you're deficient. You cannot just use your aql to understand reality the way Allah has created existence and reality. So you need revelation to step in and explain to us how we should look after ourselves, how we should nurture our spiritual state. So now we have two different worldviews, two different paradigms, two different systems which are completely different. Secular society on the one hand, Islam on the other. Secular society says that human being is man, man is physical and only physical, whereas Islam says no, you are physical as well as spiritual. Because these two systems are vastly different, the laws that both of these systems present are different as well. So on the one hand, you have society enacting on laws with regards to society's halal and haram is vastly different. It's completely different to the halal and haram of Islam. Now we, living in the West right now, living in a secular society, what's happened is, when we look at the laws, the halal of secular society, we are so used to it, it seems so attractive because it promotes the idea of freedom. When we turn to the halal and haram of Islam, we have developed a distaste towards it. Why? Because it's very restrictive. It restricts our freedom, it constrains us. It doesn't give us the level of flexibility that social society, that secular society gives us. But you have to realize that these are two very different systems, two very different worldviews. So you'll find, for example, I'll give you an example. Secular society explains to me that men and women are equal. If men and women are equal, it means that women can play the roles of men and men can play the roles of women. Meaning that there are no gender roles. But then Islam tells me that no, men and women are not equal. It doesn't mean that one is better than the other. It means that both genders are complementary. They are to support each other, one another. Nowhere within our Islamic teaching tells us that the male is greater than the female. That's not part of Islam. Both have a complementary role. Because men and women are not equal, it means that they both have different roles to play within society.

This is a contradiction in itself. A value presented by secular society and a value presented by Islam. Another example, secular society tells me that hijab is not needed. Hijab is suppressive. Hijab is, for example, a sense of madlumiyya. It's oppression. It restricts me as a human being. Whereas Islam tells me that hijab gives me or establishes modesty within community, within the society. Hijab is a flag of Islam. Hijab gives me freedom and liberation. So you have two very different thoughts and ideas and an approach towards the concept of hijab. And you can come up with many different examples. Secular society will say one thing which is in direct opposition with what the religion of Islam presents. Now, which one is better? The laws of secular society or the laws of Islam? Again, one of the answers to this question is to look at the effects that it has on modern day society. You want to see which society, which framework, which worldview is good for people? Look at the effects of both of these on the people at large within society, and then come to your own conclusion that one is better than the other. And when you research, when you unpeel the layers and you look at what's happening on the ground level, the research that is coming out is staggering. People aren't happy anymore. People are just not happy. At the same time, a lot of people are on drugs to try and mitigate the effects of mental illness and so on and so forth. Why is this now prevalent in society today? Whereas when you look at Islam 70, 80 years ago within British society that was not even considered to be a British society, an Islamic society, it still had values that Islam presents today. Yet they were far more happier than, for example, the people today. If you look at, for example, women, they say that women during the 1960s and the 1950s, they were far more happier than they are today. If you look at other researchers, for example, they say that housewives are more happier than corporate women. Well, why is that the case? Because somehow, somewhere, we have developed an idea, a worldview, that the worldview, we have developed a position where the worldview of society is far greater than the worldview of Islam. From a different perspective, you have people who try and reconcile the two. Well, look, it happens in society. When we go to college, university, work, when we do this, when we do that, we do all sorts of things. But then when we come to the centers is like a bubble. It's isolated. Islam tells us not to engage in these activities. But society allows it. Islam doesn't allow it. So what happens is we try and reconcile the two. There is no reconciliation. Because these are direct opposites. There is no reconciliation. They are completely opposite with one another. If you try and reconcile it and force Islam to change and mold itself according to the values of society, then what that means is that you've taken secular society's values and you have imposed it on the values of Islam. So you've given precedence of one worldview over the other. Imam al-Sajjad alayhi salatu wasalam, اللهم صل على محمد. This was the issue that he faced during his time. Believe it or not, they say in history that when Yazid ibn Muawiyah died, the power or the hukuma came towards him, his son, Muawiyah ibn Yazid. He didn't want the caliphate, so he threw it away and he literally disappeared. He disappeared. He had an affinity towards the Ahlul Bayt alayhim salam. He dissociated himself from his lineage and he left. Then the family of Marwan ibn Hakim took on the caliphate. They say that when Marwan ibn Hakim took on the caliphate, this was a new regime that imposed a level of oppression towards the Shia. Marwan ibn Hakim, very interestingly, he began an onslaught towards the Shia of the Ahlul Bayt alayhim salam. He employs people like Hashim ibn Ismail, Hadlam. These were all governors of Syria, Kufa, and Hijaz, and so on and so forth. One of them was Hajjaj ibn Yusuf al-Thaqafi. And we've heard the crimes initiated by Hajjaj ibn Yusuf al-Thaqafi. They say Hajjaj, one day, he went towards Kufa, and he sat on the minbar. He entered the masjid of Kufa. No one knew who he was. He covered

he covered his face. When he covered his face, he came and he sat on the minbar. And he just sat there for a long while. They said, the narration says he just sat there for a considerably long while. When the people noticed that there is a person sitting on the minbar, they felt insulted. Because it is only the scholars who sit on the minbar, right? Those who are the representatives of the Bani Umayyah of the time. So some of them began to grab the pebbles from the floor, the ground, to try and pelt him with it. So they bent down, they picked up the pebbles. Hajjaj is observing all of this. And then they approached him slowly. And then they began to slander him. Who do you think you are sitting on the minbar? This, that, whatever. They went on and on and on. And then Hajjaj removes his mask. When he removed his mask, the people saw and recognized him. Because of the crimes that he had committed within Mecca and Medina, people knew of his reputation. Then Hajjaj begins to speak. There's one sentence that he mentions that frightens all of them. He says, when I see all of you, I can see heads that is like a ripened fruit ready for picking. This one sentence, by mentioning it, those who had gathered all of these pebbles in their hands, they began to throw it back down. This was Hajjaj. He was a terrorist by every definition. This man was a killer. When he died, they say that there were at least tens of thousands of Shias imprisoned. Over a tenure of 20 years, 120,000 Shias were killed. Amongst them, Kumail ibn Ziyad al-Nakhai, amongst them the slave of Amir al-Mu'mineen Qambar alayhi rahma, and so on and so forth. All of these individuals, pious, noble characteristics, were killed under his command. So because of these deputies who are the governors of Hijaz, Sham and Kufa and so on and so forth, the Bani Umayyah were now very much in power by every sense of the definition. Then Marwan ibn Hakim dies. The leadership goes to his son, Abdul Malik ibn Marwan. Very interesting narration with regards to Abdul Malik ibn Marwan. They say he was a religious person. Anywhere, if anyone wanted to meet Abdul Malik ibn Marwan, all they had to do was go to the mosque of Rasulullah. He would always be seen in the mosque of the Holy Prophet of Islam. He would be reciting the Quran. This was one of the noble characteristics he was inclined towards. He was known for. He would constantly recite the Holy Quran. One day they came to him, he's reciting the Quran. They said to him, Abdul Malik, your father's just passed. Your father's dead. Now the caliphate is in your hands. He closes the Quran and he says, هَذَا فِرَاكُمْ بَيْنِ وَبَيْنَكُ. Now this is the separation that takes place between me and you. Because the person who becomes a caliph, he cannot abide by the principles of the Holy Quran. He throws the Quran away, he gets on the seat of power, and he begins a new regime of oppression towards the Shias of Ali Muhammad. Salah ala Muhammad wa Ali Muhammad. So because of the intense oppression towards the Shia, no one wanted to be identified as a Shia. Imagine if you have inclination or love towards any of the members of the Ahlul Bayt, there is a target on your back. Who would want that? So the numbers of the associations with the Imam Ali Islam dwindles, and it dwindles very, very quickly. Again, as the historians say, 20 individuals consider themselves to be the supporters of Imam Sajjad Ali Islam. Beyond this, society began to change. Again, read in history. Musicians, they were rising. You know how we have, for example, the musician issue here in the West? You have the league table, yeah? You have the best singer, the amount of albums they sell. It all existed in the time of Imam Sajjad alayhi salam. The people, they began to buy slaves, especially those slaves who could sing and dance and entertain. So now, slowly, this particular idea was now being introduced to society. All of a sudden, Ibn Mas'ud, for example, the famous Mufassir of the Quran, he says that Mecca and Medina, they had absolutely encouraged singing and dancing, this idea of entertainment. He said, it's as if Mecca and Medina were built to entertain people, were built to accommodate all of these different entertainers. In other words, he was saying that stadiums were built, concerts were taking place in Mecca and Medina. He says from the higher echelons of society, the qudhat, the judges, as well as the beggars of the streets, they would all attend. He says the spiritual people, they would attend. The rich would attend. The poor would attend. Everyone would attend these concerts. A narration, a historical narration with respect

respects to a woman by the name of Jamila. They say she was the best of singers of the time. Jamila, as she left the city of Medina, she went for Hajj towards Mecca. The farewell that took place, the crowds that gathered to bid farewell to her for going towards Hajj, the historians, they say, we had never seen such a gathering for any scholar or any other personality. When she reaches Mecca, the welcoming she gets, the crowds that gathered to welcome her, says, we had never seen such crowds for any other personality. Again, when she returns to Medina after performing Hajj, again, there was a welcoming by the people of Medina. So the entire framework of society, 60 years prior, who were adamant supporters and followers of Rasulullah, none of that had existed. Az-Zuhri mentions, a famous Sunni scholar, Az-Zuhri, he says that the people of Medina were such that they didn't even know how to pray. Amongst the Hashimites, they didn't know how to pray. So you find that religiosity sank at an all-time low, whereas all of these different values were at an all-time high. What does Imam Sajjad alayhi salam do? What was his strategy? So he observed the problem. Did he turn around and say, well, okay, you know what, we're in damage control. Why don't we flex on some of the sharia, some of the halal and haram to encourage people to come back towards Islam? Does he have that approach? Imam Sajjad alayhi salam, when he sees all of this evil and vile taking place within his community, slowly he embeds and he nurtures the true understanding of what the sharia is by working on people at a ground level. Individuals, the Imam literally worked with individuals. So for example, when you look at the sources, they say that Imam Sajjad, every year he would buy slaves. He would train them for a year, and never would he keep a slave for a year. At the end of the year, he would then release them, he would free them. But within that year, he would train them, nurture them, give them information, enhance their knowledge, so that when they are freed, they can go back into society as free men and affect the people around them, give them knowledge. So this was one of the strategies that the Imam employed. And tens upon tens of slaves were freed, and they became noble characteristics who represented the message of the Imam. They became wakils of the Imam. They would then impart the knowledge of the Imam to different people and different personalities within the Ummah. So the Imam was very, very strategic. He didn't have wealth where he was able to establish schools or anything like that. The Imam started working with individuals, training them at a low level, and then sending them to society to then have an effect on others around them. One of the issues or one of the things that the Imam focused on was establishing what it is to be a human being. Today, you and I think that we, living in secular society, one of the values of secular society, by the way, is the concept of freedom. Is the concept of freedom. You as a human being, you're free. You're free to do whatever you want as long as you do not harm anyone. In your private life, public life, you are free to do whatever you want. You see, when this particular philosophy is presented to us, it's very attractive. Who wants to be a slave? Everyone wants to be free. Fitratan, the human being wants to be free. But then what happens is, when you turn towards Islam and the sharia of Islam, Islam is very much restrictive. It's restrictive. It doesn't make me do things that I want to do. Show me any person in this world, even today, who has reached the levels of successes by adhering to this concept of freedom. Anyone who has reached success in their lives, whether it be materialistically, whether it be spiritually, whether it be, for example, emotionally, psychologically, there are sacrifices and compromises they have to make in their lives. There are certain restrictions that they impose upon themselves so that they were able to reach the higher levels of society to be very much successful. And this is how they, you know, you refer to all of these self-help books. What do they say? They say, go into society, but have limitations. Do not go out on a Friday night. Do not go to the pubs. Do not waste your money. Save this, that, all of this. All of these are different restrictions imposed upon themselves. When we turn to Islam, Islam tells us that for you to be a physically and a spiritually perfect human being, there are certain restrictions that have been imposed on you. You refer to Risalat al-Huquq. Imam Zain al-Abidin, this was his core message to the people of his time. Risalat al-Huquq, just look at the contents page. Allah has a right over you. Your eyes have a right over you. Your ears, your mouth.

Your hands, your feet have a right over you. Your private parts, your stomach. Your mother, your father, your husband, your wife, your children. They all have a right over you. Your slaves have a right over you. Your neighbors have a right over you. Salah has a right over you. Saum has a right over you. Hajj has a right. You look at the contents page, you're thinking to yourself, well, is this what freedom is? Imam Sajjad alayhi salam's idea was, you and I as human beings, we are not free. We are not created to be free. We are created to be slaves. Who we become a slave to, is that is the choice that's been presented to us. His idea was that if you become a slave of Allah, that's how you and I will attain freedom and liberation. Whereas if you become a slave of your desires, you will lose everything. So Risalat al-Hukuk was a message that was given to the people. Don't think that you're free, you're a slave, but channel that feeling of being a slave and turn towards Allah in obedience and worship Him. When you look at Sahifa Sajjadiyya, known as Zabur Ali Muhammad, known as Injil al-Ahl al-Bayt, known as, for example, Ukht al-Quran, the sister of the Quran. It's a profound book. But there is one particular message that the Imam alayhi salam highlights within Sahifa Sajjadiyya. And you know what that is? The defense towards Amir al-Mu'mineen alayhi salam. The idea that every Muslim should revert back to the Ahl al-Bayt. When you look at certain characteristics, especially taking place in the time of the Imam alayhi salam, the way he defends Amir al-Mu'mineen is beautiful. One of the characteristics or one of the titles of Imam al-Sajjad is that his dhuthafanat, the person who developed calluses because of his ibadah, on his knees, on his face, on his forehead, on his nose, he would develop calluses to such an extent he would cut them off. Dhuthafanat. When they would come to him and they would say to him, why do you engage in so much ibadah? He says, this ibadah is nothing compared to the ibadah of Amir al-Mu'mineen. Do you know why this statement is beautiful? Because at the same time, during the era of the Bani Umayyah, they were giving la'na to Amir al-Mu'mineen. Slowly, the Imam alayhi salam is feeding information to the people that, listen, you are giving la'na to a man who you do not know. One of the aspects, one of the dimensions of this personality was that he was one of the greatest ibad of Allah subhanahu wa ta'ala. He was a worship of Allah. For example, another instance, Az-Zuhri, again, contemporaneous in the time of Imam Sajjad alayhi salam, they say that Zuhri is a very funny character. He's an esteemed scholar amongst the Ahl Sunnah. Even today, they consider him to be a teacher of Abu Hanifa. Yes? The teacher of Abu Hanifa, Az-Zuhri. They say that in the beginning of his life, he was very much affiliated with Imam alayhi salam. But then later on, he became much more affiliated with the Bani Umayyah. The Bani Umayyah used him as a puppet. They used him as a scholar to now verify and give authenticity to their oppression. So Zuhri, eventually, towards the end of his life, he became a puppet for the Bani Umayyah. But they say that Zuhri, at one moment in time, he was in the masjid of Rasulullah and he was slandering Amir al-Mu'mineen alayhi salam. So he had a friend with him, Ibn Zubair, and they began slandering Amir al-Mu'mineen alayhi salam. So when Imam al-Sajjad found out of this, about this, he quickly hastens towards the mosque of Rasulullah and he stands on top of them. And he begins to dissociate himself from them. How dare you insult a man who you do not even recognize, who you do not even acknowledge with regards to his ilm, his hilm, his hikmah, with regards to his worship, level of worship, and so on and so forth. The Imam has a go at them publicly and he dissociates himself away from them. In a different circumstance, you find all of these different fabrications narrated by Zuhri that slanders Amir al-Mu'mineen. One of these examples was with regards to this particular hadith. They say that one day, the Holy Prophet enters the house of Amir al-Mu'mineen alayhi salam and he sees the Imam busy in his work. So he says, Ya Ali, it's time for Salah. The Imam responds back. He says, Ya Rasulullah, if Allah wants me to pray, then I will pray. But if Allah doesn't intend for me to pray, then I won't pray. The idea of predestination, our actions are controlled by Allah. The Bani Umayyah used this framework to try and validate their oppression. The idea of predestination. Imam Sajjad alayhi salam, when he saw all of these different fabrications being made by Zuhri, a slandering Amir al-Mu'mineen alayhi salam, he then writes a letter towards Zuhri.

A very beautiful letter. Part of the letter is, he says, Ya Zuhri, from what you receive from them in terms of jewelry, in terms of properties, assets, paychecks, he said it's nothing in comparison to what they have taken away from you. They have taken away from you your dignity. He says, the things that they have given you is small and insignificant compared to it's small and it's insignificant in you building a life in dunya in comparison to what you've lost in akhirah. He says, Ya Zuhri, look at yourself. Be very, very careful as to how you tread. The words that you announce, the words that you announce against Amir al-Mu'mineen alayhi salam, you are responsible for them. You're giving an image that is not true. You're associating a lie towards Amir al-Mu'mineen alayhi salam. And then he says that I fear that you will become one of the manifestations as Allah has described people within Surah Al-A'raf, where Allah subhanahu wa ta'ala says they have inherited knowledge, but they chose the vanities of the world. He says you are a manifestation of this verse. So when it comes to the defense of Amir al-Mu'mineen alayhi salam, Imam al-Sajjad was always in the front lines. Another example, they say a man came towards Imam al-Sajjad alayhi salam, and they said to him, it seems that Amir al-Mu'mineen and Muawiyah were friends. He says, based on what? He says, based on this hadith narrated by the Imam alayhi salam, where he says, أَخْوَانُنَا بَغَوْ عَلَيْنَا, that our brothers have betrayed us, they have turned their backs against us, in reference to Muawiyah. But he refers to Muawiyah as a brother. So he says, initially, they were brothers, they were friends with one another. Imam al-Sajjad responds, he says, وَإِلَىٰ أَدٍ أَخَاهُمْ هُودًا, with regards to the people of Ad, Allah subhanahu wa ta'ala sends their own brotherhood towards them. We know that within the Quran, Allah destroys the community of Ad. But he still labels Hud as being their brother. In another circumstance, for example, the Imam alayhi salam, he was approached and they said to him, your father, your grandfather has killed the believers. A slander towards Amir al-Mu'mineen alayhi salam. Your grandfather had killed believers. Imam begins to cry. He takes the tears in his hands, he takes some dust and then he wipes away the tears. He dries them. And then he says to the person, he says, my grandfather never killed a single believer. Never did he kill a single believer. The people that he killed within Jamal, Nahrawan and Siffin, they were not Muslims. They were unfaithful inwardly and they were unfaithful outwardly. When they were given the labels of companions, this is when their disbelief was seen, it was manifest. When you turn to Karbala, those standing in opposition against Imam Hussein alayhi salam, don't think that they were Muslims. This wasn't a civil war. They weren't Muslims at all. They were considered to be bidin. They didn't even ascribe to a religion. The evidence of this, the famous words of Imam Hussein alayhi salam, Ya Ali Abi Sufyan. He refers to them as the followers of Abu Sufyan. He says, In lam yakun lakum deenun, wala takhafun al ma'ad. If you do not ascribe to a religion, what does that tell you? They weren't even Muslims. If you do not fear the ma'ad, the hereafter, fakunu ahraran fi dunyakum, then at least be free in this world. Be free in this world. Free your slaves, free yourselves from the Bani Umayyah. Because if you become slaves of the Bani Umayyah, you will lose out on Akhirah and you will lose out on Dunya. So when you look at the Bani Umayyah and their ethos and their oppression and their government, it is all based on non-Islamic values. Imam al-Sajjad alayhi salam fights back in his own way. He establishes religiosity amongst the people. Within Sahifa al-Sajjadiyah, very beautifully, there are certain lines that he mentions from certain du'as where he begins to elaborate the position of the Ahlul Bayt alayhim salam. Salawat is one of them. Every du'a is interlinked with salawat. You know what's beautiful about salawat? This was the time when people were giving la'na to Amir al-Mu'mineen. But then he subtly engages in the idea that you should love the family of the Holy Prophet. For he indeed is a member of the family of the Holy Prophet. Today, the effect of salawat is very much widespread.

within the Muslim community. There is not a single madhab within the Muslim ummah that believes that your salah is accepted if you do not engage in salawat. In the dua of Jumu'ah and Eid al-Adha, there are certain words that he mentions, specifically with regards to imamah. He says, Allahumma inna hadha al-maqam, indeed this maqam, maqam of Friday and Eid al-Adha, li khulafa'ik, it is for your vicegerents, wa asfiya'ik, and for those whom you've chosen, wa mawa'id al-umana'ik, and it is for those who have a special trusted place. And then he goes on, it is an elevated degree, you have singled them out. Who is the Imam referring to? The Ahlul Bayt alayhim salam. Look at the description of the Ahlul Bayt by the words of Imam al-Sajjad. You have singled them out, but their authority has been stripped from them. Maghloobin, maqhoorin, mubtazzin. They were overcome, they were vanquished, they were forcibly stripped from their position. Yarawna hukmaka mubaddila. They saw your ahkam, your sharia being changed and played about with. Wa kitabuka mambudha, and your book discarded. Wa fara'idhika muharrafa, and your obligations were all distorted. An jihati ashra'ik, from all of the aims of your laws. Wa sunan nabiyyik matruka, and the sunnah of your prophet have been abandoned. It's been distorted, it's been left behind. These were the effects that the Imam saw, and this was his dua towards Allah subhanahu wa ta'ala. Look what's happening within your society. You think there is good coming from society? You think society has anything good to give us? All the good that society gives us, Islam encourages it. All the bad that society gives us, Islam forbids it. Tell me, what does Islam not have that society has? That we need to constantly refer to society and demand that Islam has to change because of it. Allahumma innaka ayyadta deenak fi kulli awanin. The dua of Arafah, it's Sahifa. Very beautiful words, and I'll end with this. He says, Ya Allah, you have confirmed your religion at all times. He's speaking about imamah here. Fi kulli awanin, meaning that the imam has to exist at every stage. As long as existence exists, the imam is also alongside existence. Wa bi imamin aqabtahu alaman li ibadik. They are considered to be flag bearers, signposts for your worshippers. Wa manaran fi biladik. They are the lighthouse in your lands. Ba'da an wasalta hablahu bi hablik. After that, they have connected themselves with you, Ya Allah. وَجَعَلْتَهُ الذَّرِيعَةَ إِلَىٰ رِضْوَانِكَ. You have appointed them as a means towards your pleasure. وَافْتَرَضْتَ طَاعَتَهُ. You have commanded their obedience. وَحَذَّرْتَ مَعْسِيَتَهُ. And you have cautioned from going away from them. Do not turn your back from the Ahlul Bayt alayhim as-salam. وَأَمَرْتَ بِإِمْتِثَالِ أَوَامِرِهِ وَإِنْتِهَاءِ عِنْدَ نَحْيِهِ. You have commanded your worshippers to stick according to their demands, according to their commands. And you have forbidden the people to turn or to go against their words. And then he goes on and on and on. In the end, he says, وَجَعَلْتَهُ خَزَنَةَ إِلْمِكَ. They are considered to be treasures of your knowledge. وَحَفَدْتَ دِينِكَ. And they have protected your religion. وَخُلَفَائِكَ فِي أَرْضِكَ وَهُجَجَكَ عَلَىٰ إِبَادِكَ. They are your chosen successors and successors of Rasulullah. They are the proof of the ummah upon the ummah. وَتَحَّرْتَهُمْ مِنَ الرِّجْسِ. You have purified them with a thorough purification. These Ahlul Bayt, they are ma'sum. وَجَعَلْتَهُمْ وَسِيلَةَ إِلَيْكَ. And you have made them a wasila towards you. They are a medium towards you, Ya Allah, in reference to the Ahlul Bayt alayhim as-salam. One of the ideas that was presented by Imam al-Sajjad was always refer to the Ahlul Bayt, the Quran, but also the Ahlul Bayt. In these examples, he focuses more on the Ahlul Bayt. Never turn away from the Ahlul Bayt, because there is nothing good that you will receive. When it comes to remembering Abu Abdullah alayhi salam, he constantly engages in tears and lamentations. Not because he was a very emotional person. The Imam did not cry for 30 plus years because he was very emotional for what he went through on the 10th of Muharram. This was also one of the strategies employed by him
to make sure that the people also grieve for Abba Abdullah.

alayhi salam, that the people know what the crimes were when they were committed on the 10th of Muharram. They came towards him. Why do you still cry for your father? He says, Yazid ibn Muawiyah blocked the water, but the pigs and the dogs, they could go and they could bathe in it, they could swim, they could drink from it. But it was blocked for the members of the Ahlul Bayt alayhi salam. Words like these had an effect on the people. They slowly began to develop animosity towards the Bani Umayyah. They came to him, why do you still cry? He says, Yaqub, when Yusuf was taken away from him, he cried and cried and cried until he went blind. He says, on one day I saw 17, 18 members of my family slaughtered before me. Abu Hamza Thumali, he says, Yabna Rasulullah, why is it that you cry constantly? It's been 30 plus years. He says, Ya Abu Hamza, on that day my women were taken as prisoners. He says, Lamma waqa'tu aynaya ala ammati wa akhawati illa wa dhakartu firara hunna yawma ashura. Ya Aba Hamza, whenever I see my sisters and my aunts, all I remember is what happened on the 10th of Muharram when they would run from one tent towards another. Hatta yunadi al-munadi ihriku buyut al-zalimin, until they came and burned the tents of Ali Muhammad. They say that Zainab, when the tents were burning, Zainab came rushing to Imam Sajjad. See, she said to him, Yabna Rasulullah, they're burning the tents, what should we do? Imam Sajjad alayhi salam, he responds, Ya Ammati, firru ala al-bayda. He says, gather the children and the women and run, escape, run towards the deserts of Karbala. Imam al-Bakir alayhi salam, as he's washing the body of his father, in the middle of performing the ghusl, he drops everything, he goes to the corner of the room and he begins to cry and lament. They came to him, they said, Yabna Rasulullah, what happened? He says, all I could see were the bruises on his chest and I could see the marks on his skin because of the chains, the heat of the chains engraved on his skin. It melted his skin and I could see his marks. Imagine the abuse and torture that my father went through during this time. One of the wasiyah left behind by Imam Sajjad to his father, he says, oh my son, bury my camel after I die. When Imam Sajjad buried the camel, when he buried Imam Sajjad alayhi salam, they say the camel of Imam Sajjad, he had performed Hajj 20 times with this particular camel. He had developed a relationship with this camel. Every day the camel would go towards the grave of Imam Sajjad. It would strike its hooves on the ground and then it would let out a loud cry. And then it would stay there for the rest of the day. In the evening, it would come back home. Imam al-Bakir alayhi salam says, on the first day, the camel went. On the second day, it would leave in the morning, come back in the evening. The third day, it left in the morning, but it did not return. So I went and I went to fetch the camel, but when I reached it, I saw that it had died. So I did what my father commanded me to. I buried the camel. I gave it the ihtiram that it deserved. Imagine the horse of Abi Abdullah alayhi salam when it returns to the camps of the ladies. When they came out of their camps and they saw the horse returning without the rider, Sakina would call out, where is my father? Where is my father? Imam al-Bakir narrates, the horse lets out a cry, but in fact it began to say, "Al-Zalima to al-Zalima, min ummatin qatal ibnat bint nabiha." He says, woe on the nation, woe on the nation that killed the son of the grandson of Rasulullah, the nation who killed the grandson of Rasulullah. Then Sakina would lament and cry. The women collectively, they began to lament and cry when they saw the horse returning without the rider. They began to strike their faces. They began to cry. They began to strike their chests. Wa Husayna wa Madhuluma wa Shahida.

0: a very important event takes place before they enter the streets of Sham. They say that when Imam Sajjad is entering the streets of Sham, a man by the name of Sahal ibn Sahal al-Sa'idi, he approaches Imam Sajjad alayhi salam. This was the abuse, the torment that he went through. When he saw Imam Sajjad from afar, he saw a man wearing a red shirt. He says, I, as a companion of Rasulullah, I have never known the sons of Rasulullah to be wearing red. He says, but as the caravan approached, I saw he wasn't wearing a red shirt. His shirt was drenched in blood. Then he approaches Imam Sajjad. He says, Yabna Rasulullah, Assalamun Alaikum. Imam Sajjad responds, tell me who you are. All of these people, they abuse me. They throw stones and rocks and sticks towards me. But you came and gave me your salam. He says, I am Sahal, the companion of Rasulullah. Is there anything I can do for you, Ibn Rasulullah? Imam Sajjad says to him, give me a piece of cloth, Ya Sahal. Sahal is wondering, why is the Imam asking for a piece of cloth? He asks, why is it that you want this cloth, Ibn Rasulullah? He says, Ya Sahal, the chain is digging into my neck. It's melted the skin on my neck. I need this cloth to give me some comfort, some ease. Then he says, Ya Sahal, do you have money with you? He says, yes, I do. What should I do with this money? He says, go to the front of the caravan. Those men holding the heads of my father and my brother and my uncles and so on and so forth, tell them to raise the heads. He says, why would you want to do that, Ibn Rasulullah? He says, so that the people of Sham, their attention is diverted from my women towards the head of my father and my uncle and brothers. إنا لله وإنا إليه راجعون سيعلم الذين ظلموا أي منقلب ينقلبون.
1: We love Imam Hussein alayhi salam. He should live in our hearts. But at the same time, we should ask ourselves, what was it for which Imam Hussein alayhi salam was prepared to sacrifice his own life and that of his family? That is the essence of his life's struggle. He sacrificed his life in order to uphold truth and justice. Regrettably, today the world is full of injustice. Regrettably, today the world is full of Yazidis. What we need to do is to become the Husseins of today, to stand up for truth and justice, that we not only shed tears for Imam Hussein alayhi salam, but imbibe the spirit of sacrifice. Just as our brothers and sisters are doing in Iraq, in Iran, in Syria, in Yemen, in so many other places in the world where tyrants are hell-bent on shedding the blood of innocent people.

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0: 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We trust it. 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There is only one mattress. Tanfoam. It supported our grandparents, and today their grandchildren still sleep on it.
1: قال الله وقوله الحق بسم الله الرحمن الرحيم أَوَمَنْ مَيْتًا فَأَحْيَيْنَاهُ وَجَعَلْنَا لَهُ نُورًا يَمْشِي بِهِ فِي النَّاسِ كَمَنْ مَثَلُهُ فِي ظُلُمَاتٍ لَيْسَ بِخَارِجٍ مِنْهَا كَذَلِكَ زُيِّنَ لِلْكَافِرِينَ مَا كَانُوا يَعْمَلُونَ صَدَقَ اللَّهُ الْعَلِيُّ الْعَظِيمُ. The illumination of the inner light has been our number four. In the verse of Surah An'am, where Allah subhanahu wa ta'ala compares two different people. Rhetorical question. On one maytan. And then Allah says, فَأَحْيَيْنَاهُ, and then we gave him life. He didn't stop at life. He moves one step further. Says, وَجَعَلْنَا لَهُ نُورًا. Then we gave them light. Not just for himself. يَمْشِي بِهِ فِي النَّاسِ. So he can walk with that light amongst the people. That's on one side. On the other side, we have another group of people. Who are what? كَمَنْ مَثَلُهُ فِي ظُلَمَاتِ لَيْسَ بِخَارِجٍ مِنْهَا. 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That for the kuffar, for those who are in darkness, their amal, their amal, their lifestyle is actually seen as zenith and beauty to them. And we mentioned how the fact that Allah uses this rhetorical question methodology up and down the Quran, and there are reasons for that. One of them is, of course, to invoke some sort of tafakkur, contemplation, introspection, self-thought. Another is to give light to one group over the other. But ultimately, he wants to almost send a message to us saying, look, there is no comparison here. It's not like the one who has that flashlight is anywhere near the one who is tripping and stumbling in the darkness. So the question is, why does Allah feel the need to compare these two where the answer is obvious? We'll begin to answer that question, inshallah, on the weekend. Last night, we began to dissect the verse a little bit, and we spoke, first thing Allah says, that the spiritually lifeless hayat, what does Allah mean?

when he says that we gave them life. And the attempt last night together, you and I, was to understand that perhaps, maybe, what we believe to be life is not what Allah believes to be life, and the other way around. And two main points from last night that I really want to make sure that we take together with us. You'll begin to realize that every single lecture of this 10 lecture series is linked like a chain. And they've been placed very specifically together. Meaning the Hayat discussion had to happen for tonight's discussion, tonight for tomorrow, and so on and so forth. So if we don't get last night's discussion, tonight won't make sense. Two points from last night that I really wanted to make sure that I hammered home, and I think I hammered home a lot last night. And that was that the idea that if we understand that Allah's life, His version of life, is not a life that is bifaida, that has no benefit, there has to be some benefit to it. That benefit is that in everything that we do, we have to find Allah in it. There's no play and pause button when it comes to spirituality here. It's not like we press play and go to the musalla, or press play in the month of Ramadan, or press play in the first 10 days of Muharram, or press play in Shab-e Qadr, and then we press pause and we have our child's wedding. And then press pause and we go on a cruise. Or press pause and we promote pictures on social media. There's no play or pause button. The button is play at all times. The movie's always showing. There's no pause button here. So that was my point last night. The other point I talked about was multiple lives. Allah does not say that I gave you multiple lives. فَأَحْيَيْنَاهُ One life I gave you. We talked about the fact that last night the problem is that many of us, maybe all of us, live multiple lives across multiple platforms. Sometimes in our homes, sometimes in our marriages, sometimes in our schools, and sometimes on social media. And the essence of Tawheed is to what? Like I said last night, the word is harmonize all the multiple lives into one. And that's a practical application of Tawheed. The verbal La ilaha illallah comes after the practical application. That was last night's discussion. Let's move forward. Tonight we look at two very important discussions. One is that of Noor and one is that of Dhulamat. This parable Allah uses of light and darkness, as all of you know, a lot of you, mashallah, I know, have this very beautiful relationship with the Quran. You make it a point to recite a few verses, many verses every single day. I'm sure you've come across many parables where Allah refers to the word nur, light, and the word dhulamat, darkness. Let's try to understand tonight why Allah uses the parable of light and darkness, number one. Bring that to historical context of the Holy Prophet's mission in Mecca and Medina. And then, of course, like I always do, a practical application just before Masaib. Sallu ala Muhammad wa ala Muhammad. You know, I like getting feedback from all of you, and alhamdulillah, for the past 3 nights at least, I've gotten good feedback. When I say good feedback, I don't mean praise, I mean the fact that people have come back and said, look, you know, we've discussed your lectures at home, and this is what we've come up with. Is this what you want us to understand? And I would either correct them, or I would say yes. I had one father come to me, and I loved it. It really made my day. He said that he was telling a little bit of the first lecture to his son who wasn't here. Why he wasn't here, I have no idea. He should be here. Talked about the flashlight. And you know, somebody told me last night that after your 3 or 4 lectures, we went to Walmart and we picked up some flashlights. And I said, okay, that's great. He talked about the flashlight. We talked about the three groups of people, right? And as he's explaining to his son, that the third group, that third individual who was what, if you remember, in complete darkness, making his way to the campfire, stumbling, tripping, falling, and then you would think, wait a second, you have the flashlight in the back of, in your back pocket, you never used it. His son said to him, Dad, what a foolish man. And his dad said, exactly. When you have the light, why don't you use it? And that dad said, when you have the Quran as the light, why don't you read it? It's a beautiful point the father made. And those are the things that I want all of us to kind of think about.
break the norm.

born. We only have what? A week? Or just over a week left. That's it. So back to our discussion. Let's first of all understand some of the characteristics of light and some realities of darkness as the apparent meaning, inshallah. All of you with me, inshallah? One last salat ala Muhammad wa ala Muhammad, please. Because the reality is that Allah subhanahu wa ta'ala, in a very strange way, refers to himself as Nur in the Quran. Allahu Nur samawati wal ardh. Allah is that light of the skies and the earth. For him to use a parable like that to describe himself is not common. The same Quran says, Laysa kamithlihi shay, there's nothing like him. So there's something about the idea of light that we have to understand. Now, a couple of things about lights. Number one, nur by itself. Nur by itself does not need an external entity to come into existence. Number one. What I mean by that is this. I'll give you very simple examples. I'm no mystic, nor am I a philosopher. I'm a very simple man with simple examples. You don't need a flashlight to tell if your side table lamp is on. But you need a flashlight to find out which animal is inside your garbage can. You don't need to shine a flashlight on your chandelier to know if it's on or not. The fact that it's on tells you it's what? Existing. And so what light does first of all, nur does first of all, it's very important that we get this, that not only does it make itself apparent through itself, it makes those things around it apparent through itself as well. What I mean by that is this, that once you turn the light on, everything that was in darkness becomes apparent to you. Through that light, other things that were unknown to you became known to you. But the light itself does not need another light to tell you the light is on. The light's on, it's on, DG, that's it. So the beauty about nur itself, in a general way, is that light in general does not need another entity to prove that it is existing. Its existence is built in with its own entity. Whereas what it does, it gives existence and light, and it makes something zahir that was batin or majhul or unknown to you just before the light went on. You'll go home after tonight's majlis, inshallah. You might have some outdoor lights on. You might have one light inside. You'll come home and you'll take your child who's asleep on your shoulder and you'll do your best to make sure that transition is very important, right? That transition is important. That you don't wake him up during that transition. Settle him down, he's snoring, alhamdulillah, you go into your bedroom now. It is dark. You turn the light on, everything that was dark becomes enlightened by that one light. As opposed to you walking into your room without turning the light on and there's complete darkness. The first thing to understand about light is it does not require anything else to make it apparent. But the power it has built inside of it, it makes everything around it apparent through itself. Number one. And connect that with the fact that Allah now is calling himself the Nur of the skies and the earth. Inshallah, it's a smart majma. You've already made that connection already. Number two is that light does what? Nur, it makes those things that we thought was existing apparent to us. Meaning what? It confirms the existence of something that wasn't there before the light turned on. I'm going somewhere with this. Follow me. So you might think, I'm not sure if, for example, I don't know, my pen is in this drawer and it's completely black and dark inside your room and you grab a flashlight. Or let's say, for example, you're going through a power outage and you have a flashlight and you're looking for something. You don't know if it's there or it's not there, but you're quite sure that I left my pen on my side table. Simple examples. So what do? You grab the flashlight, that flashlight, you're gonna keep hearing about it, that flashlight, and you shine it on a place where you think your pen is, and lo and behold, the pen is there. So there was some shak. The nur came and converted the shak into yaqeen.

The Nur came and made something doubtful into certain. Simple light bulb examples. And the final one about light, and then we'll move to darkness, is the fact that light, the smallest little bit of light, has the power to conquer the largest of rooms of darkness. The example I gave you on the first night of Muharram, this is a very big hall. If every single light, even the emerge lights, were to be shut off, complete and utter darkness, and I hold the smallest wick possible and I light it, that smallest wick, the smallest of wicks, is enough to conquer this room's darkness. That's the strength and power of what? Of nur and light. Keep in mind our base verse, please follow along with me. Keep in mind the base verse. That's light, let's keep light on one side. Darkness now, come to darkness. Darkness, dhulamat, also has qualities. Darkness, number one, makes those things that should be apparent to you hidden. Those things that should be known for you, should be ma'alum for you, become majhul, unknown. I don't know if it's in there, it's too dark in there, I can't tell. So it's quite the opposite of light, obviously, in that regard, number one. Number two, the margin of error that darkness brings to the table is very high. Again, simple examples. You carry your child who's asleep from the majlis upstairs to the room, and you don't want to quite open any lights yet because she's still not quite, you know, as we call it in my home, she's not muhkam yet. She's not snoring yet. She's still moving. So if she moves, you don't move. That's the rule in my house. Once she stops moving, you can move all you want. She finally gets to sleep, your four-year-old daughter, and then, of course, you still don't turn the light on, and you enter your master bedroom. You've been inside that bedroom every single day for umpteen amounts of years, but for some reason, you hit your foot against that side table. You stumble, let's say, on a piece of Lego. It hurts. A piece of Lego on the ground. You hit your shin against your footboard. You enter the walk-in closet thinking it's the bathroom. Meaning what? Error upon error upon error, all due to darkness. The margin of error increases. What else increases when darkness hits is that now you are at the whim of what you believe is right. Oh, please follow me. You now think for a moment, wait a second, I think that I left my pen here, and you're literally just kind of patting the table looking for something that might be a pen. You pick up the pen and it's a fork from last night's dinner because you're eating in bed watching Netflix. We all do it. You're like, no, that's the fork. And you keep doing that over and over and over again. All because it's darkness. Until what? Until your wife comes and look, she's out, she's snoring, turn the light on. Now the fork becomes the pen, the Lego is missed, the washroom is properly used, you change your clothes, all those margin of errors, one by one is gone, all that was majhul is now ma'alum again. And the final thing about darkness is, it's easily conquered by lights. It has no power by itself. In fact, the definition of darkness is what? The absence of lights. It by itself is not a creation. It's not an existence. The reason why I read last night's verse from Surah Al-Mulk for you, Alladhi khalaqa al-mauta wal hayat, part of it was a hayat discussion. Part of it was to understand that Allah what terms death to be an existence. Whereas we term death to be the absence of life. It's not. It by itself is mawjood. But darkness isn't like that. Darkness is the absence of lights. And not a lot of light is needed. Like I said, I'll give you a very simple example. Sallu ala Muhammad wa ali Muhammad. Before my Hausa days, I used to work at IBM. I was an IT nerd guy in the late 90s, dot-com era. Worked at IBM for about 3-4 years. There was a year where I worked over

Our nights from 10 p.m. to 8 a.m., Monday to Thursday, the best shift of my life. I would get home on Friday morning at 9 a.m. I wouldn't have to go back to work until Friday at 10 p.m. Sweet, right? The problem was that I was trying to somehow create this darkness inside of my room at 11 a.m. in the morning. When that sun now was beaming brighter and brighter and hotter every single day. And so, yeah, I went out, I got some very thick sheets, I pinned them up against my window, I made sure that there wasn't a single sort of crack open, nothing. I tried to convert a 12 noon room into a 2 a.m. room. Because I wanted to sleep, I was tired. Back then, I needed white noise to sleep, so I would put on a fan, just to have a little buzzing to sleep. And there'll be days, I still remember, there'll be days where I would, you know, find that spot on your pillow. You know that final turn you make in your sleep? Yeah. That final turn. And then the sink just says, you know, Ajo, Ajo. And you sink into that pillow. And you find that spot. And then you start sleeping. And then your kid says, Baba. You're like, no, not right now. And I'm sinking, and I'm sinking, and I'm sinking, and then lo and behold, I feel what? I feel some heat on my face. I feel some brightness in my eyes. My eye starts to twitch, and I look over, and this fan, what it's done is it's blown a little bit of the curtain, these dark, thick curtains, literally 1 inch to the left, and a part of the window was exposed. And in a room that was 98.6% pitch black, I got the 2 a.m. It was down packed. That room was pitch black. That 1.2% of light was enough to wake me up. And to go back and repin that small little crack and that small little ray of light that somehow snuck into my room and conquered that darkness that was 98% dark. Allah subhanahu wa ta'ala is not telling any of us in this verse from Surah An'am that I gave you life, that makes sense. He does not say, look, if you want light, go here, go here, go there, go there. No, he says, وَجَعَلْنَا لَهُ نُورًا. I gave you the light. Lahu, lam means, lam milkiyat means, lam means it's specifically for that person. That nur is not to be bought from somebody else or borrowed from somebody else or used by somebody else. No, you have your own version of light inside of you. The reason why that's important is because when we go out and we attempt to conquer the darkness outside of us, we don't believe we have the light inside of us to do it. And if you look at the Holy Prophet sallallahu alayhi wa sallam, and what he accomplished in 23 years in Mecca and Medina, 2.5 decades, and historians, non-Muslim historians say that this man did what 100 years would take to do. He took a jahil, chaotic society and he transformed it. And in 23 years, he conquered the Arabian Peninsula to the point where he now had the confidence in his very last year of life to begin to write letters to those leaders outside of the peninsula, inviting them towards the deen. That's how much success he got. And this absurd, absurd discussion about the fact that Islam spread by the sword is just that, it's absurd. Because the first battle of Islam didn't happen until about 13 years into his prophethood. What was the secret of his success? There are many. From his wife's generosity, to Mawla Ali's courage, to many things. But one of them is the fact that he spoke to the hearts of the masses. He became literally the light amongst their darkness. And the quickest group to accept his call were the young guys, the youth. The champion ashab, the super heavyweight ashab of the Prophet's mission were all young guys. From Bilal to Qambara to Amr Yasir to Ali alayhi salam to every them, one by one by one, all of them were. Salman al-Farsi, all of them were.

one by one, either in their 20s or late teens. He didn't make things difficult for them. He didn't make everything wajib or haram on the first day. In fact, alcohol wasn't haram until what? Almost 13, 14 years into Risalat. What he did do was, he provided a light. And again, I'll use my simple examples. I light that wick of that candle, and in complete darkness, power outage, not a single light. Where that flame goes, you go with it. Doesn't matter how big it is. The Prophet of Allah was that nur, was that light. So even before any swords were taken out, any blood was shed, any shuhada were martyred, before that he had an army, a following, a religion, an ummah already placed, simply on the idea that he conquered their darkness in their heart one by one by one. Who were these people? One example. Sallu ala Muhammad wa ala Muhammad. To give you one example, it's a depressing example, I'm sorry. To find out who this great prophet of ours was dealing with, and I'm getting to my crux of my speech after this point. As you know, one of the main customs of the era of Jahiliyyah was that they would bury their daughters alive. Our books say that there is a devastating story of a man who takes his 11-year-old daughter to the Qabristan in the cemetery. 11-year-old daughter begins, of course, to dig a grave in that Arab desert heat. It's not easy to dig a grave. This daughter knew exactly who the grave was for. She's watching her father dig a grave. This man's digging a grave, digging a grave, digging a grave, and there's sweat pouring down his face. The heart of the daughter is what? She takes out her handkerchief, begins to dry the sweat of her father. As this man is digging a grave for her. And a man that has a 1 inch of a heart at that moment would stop what he's doing, embrace his daughter, and move on. This man continued, buried her, and left the cemetery. That hard-heartedness, that amount of dhulimat, that amount of darkness, the Holy Prophet conquered. He spoke to the hearts. He offered the light. He said, "You don't need to do this. This is your path. This is your salvation." The reason why I bring that up is because the parallel from the Prophet's mission is exactly that of Imam Zamana's mission. We believe for a moment, and I ask my teachers in the audience, Sunday school teachers, Asadiq teachers, Wali teachers, Hadi teachers, if you teach small kids about Imam Zamana, please, I humbly request you on this member, don't talk about his sword or his Zulfiqar or anything. With all due respect. I've had kids come to me, 8, 9-year-olds, tell me to my face that, "Maulana, I'm sorry, I don't want the Imam to come. Because I don't like the sight of blood. And all I've been told is when the Imam comes, he'll start, and there'll be bloodshed up to the knees," they say, in Mecca and Medina. Even images on Google, I'm sorry to say, of the Imam is what? Him on a high horse holding a double-edged sword. Yes, there's going to be a battle. We're not naive. There's going to be a battle, but not initially. The initial victory of the Prophet, of the Imam, will be at the heart level. In the darkness, society will run all the way down to rock bottom, exactly mimicking the era of Jahiliyyah. Disrespecting of each other, common bloodshed, and worshiping idols. It's not happening today. It is happening today. The idols might be different, but the same worship is happening today, wallahi. And society will get down to the level where it will mimic and mirror that society. And once again, that nur will emerge and win the hearts over before any sword is pulled out. Give them some hope. Let them know that they're anticipating something. This great victory, where now they bring in those who are the oppressed, bring in those who are depressed, bring in those who are scratching rock bottom, bring in those who have closed every door around them and have convinced themselves that this is my destiny, to live at rock bottom. It isn't. Your Imam is coming. Intizar al-faraj huwa al-faraj, the hadith says. Subhanallah. Waiting for relief is itself relief. Waiting for hope is

Is it self-hope? Provided we present the Emmaus mission as hope and as relief, not as a bloodshed show. I'm sorry to say that. Let's be careful. Many, many people will accept the call of the Imam. Many people will come running because he'll be that beacon of light amongst darkness upon darkness upon darkness. Sallu ala Muhammad wa ala Muhammad. Now the question is, how do we apply that to today? I get it. Light is this, light is here, darkness is here, the Prophet's mission, Imam Azam's mission, fantastic. Sayyid, now what do I do? Again, I'll go back to the verse, go back to the verse. The verse says, Allah says, I gave you the lights. I did not give anybody else the light. You have that light inside of you. The problem is that, again, like that third group of people, they just don't know they have the light, otherwise they would have turned it on. There are people who are suffering in our community today. There are people who actually describe their life to be days of darkness. There are young mothers who are going through depression every single day because their world is confined to diapers and sleep deprivation and vomit, and they can't come to this program or that majlis or that program because it's at the exact same time that my two-year-old falls asleep. So while everyone is ironing their clothes to go to that night's majlis, she's patting her two-year-old to sleep. And the beauty of life, feed is there, that's fine, but being in this environment is something else. Sitting on this farsh is not like sitting on your bed watching on your laptop. And I get it, the fact that it's her time now, everyone through it, she'll go through it as well, that's fine. But it does not mean that we leave that group alone. There are other groups. Our seniors are also forgotten. There are many groups out there, as many people as there are to my left and right. There are that many stories to tell. Nobody here is immune to suffering, even myself. Nobody is. Either you are in the eye of the storm right now as you speak, or you just passed through that storm, or you're drying off from the rain that was pouring on you for the past 6 months. I don't know. But what I do know is that we've all tasted what darkness for a moment. We've all felt the walls closing in. And inshallah, in the upcoming nights, we have a whole discussion on this. But just to preview that a little bit tonight, sometimes the problem is not the darkness. The problem is that we think the solution to that darkness is outside of me. It's never outside of you. Imam Ali, alayhi salatu wasalam, Allahumma salam. A couple of very beautiful traditions that all of you have heard before, but now in this context. You know when he says very famously that you're not a ma'muli existence, you're not a normal everyday existence, inside of you is an alami akbar, a grand universe, inside of you is a whole universe. Part of what he's talking about is this nur he talks about, this light he talks about. See, the problem is that the darkness is from outside of us. The anxiety, the stress, the mental health, the depression is sometimes all outside of us. The stress I have in my marriage, the stress I have about the fact that I'm not married, my work, my job, my mortgage, my health, my parents' health, my spirituality, my iman, my guilt, all these things are outside of me, which I've allowed to enter inside of me. And when it enters inside of me, it veils my logic, veils my intellect, plays with my decision-making skills. My worldview changes. My self-confidence changes. My love for humanity changes. My connection to God changes. All of that changes. And meanwhile, we're searching for door A, door B, door C, light one, light two, light three, to come in blood, rescue you from your darkness. No doubt. Others will help. No doubt. But Imam Ali is saying, the darkness is outside of you, the light is inside of you. And in this day and age, what is darkness? Darkness is ignorance, darkness is doubt, darkness is sin, darkness is narcissism. All these things are today's veils of light.

anyone with logic can sit there and say, look, Sayed, you came home from your IBM shift at 10 a.m. You did your level best to hide that light from coming in. But if you're sitting there telling me at noon, it's dark outside because it's dark inside your room. No, the light is there. You have what? You have veiled that light. Once you remove that veil, the light comes shining in. The essence of Tawbah is what? Wa'atubu ilayh. Returning back to Him. Meaning what? Remove the veils that separated us and return back to Allah. That's one veil, for example. Because what ends up happening is that we search for solutions outside of us. Those solutions are not there because the person that we're expecting to come and pull me out is drowning themselves in their own difficulty. And so you're searching for anyone to come, please help me. No one even is asking about me, Mawlana. No one, not even a text. Even my family is moving on with their life. Ali says inside of you, the light's inside of you. Search back to Allah. Revive that ilm of yours. Revive the worship of yours. Crawl back to Allah. And no, I'm not saying that mental health, the only solution that we see is the musalla. No, I'm not saying that. I'm not that naive to think that there isn't a professional aspect to it. There is. There's chemical imbalance. This is not just an overly sensitive generation we're dealing with. No, there are actual legit problems inside of a 19-year-old that, yes, requires a professional to sit there and diagnose. But another portion of that solution has to be spiritual. And that light inside of you is what? Is ilm, is taqwa, is piety, is the love of Ali Muhammad. These things are nur for all of us. There's a reason why our sixth imam does not describe ilm as one word, knowledge. It's not knowledge. Ilm is what he says? It's nur. Because remember, what does nur do? Nur makes those things that were majhul, ma'loom, unknown, known. It discovers things for you. It confirms things for you. All that is ilm. When that ilm is gone, when the intellect is gone, when the logic is not working properly, you know, in this city, in universities, they used to teach logic back in the day. The very first thing in the hawza after you learn the language is they teach you mantiq. They teach you logic, not one, two courses. And they teach you how to think. It sounds ajib, that's exactly what it is. And you will not enter any aqaid discussion, any talk on deen, religion, God, nothing, until you pass the mantiq course. You fail that course, take it again. You fail that course, take it again. You won't enter this basic course on why is religion important unless you learn how to think. And I'm sorry, but the syllabus in our universities have taken that away. Yes, they've replaced that with other logic books, but those aren't logic books, I'm sorry. All in an attempt to do what? To avoid this light from emerging inside of you. And the more veils that light is, eventually you'll convince yourself there's no light at all. That light is there, Baba. Remove the veils. Use that light to guide yourself back to Allah, along with professional help. So yes, a portion of mental health has to be spirituality. The second hadith I have, and then Masayib inshallah, is this idea that Imam Ali says very beautifully. He talks about a boat on water, correct? You've heard it all before. A boat on water. As long as the boat is on water, the boat sails. The moment the water gets inside the boat sinks. The beautiful kalam of our Mawla says, so long as we are in this dunya, we're fine. The dunya enters inside of us, we sink. Meaning what? We talked about yesterday, these are linked discussions. Hayat is not this idea of lahwun wa la'ib we talked about from Surah Al-Kabut. It can't be idle, play, sport, bifaide, completely useless talk. No. And that's the epitome of this dunya. They want to keep our youth distracted. They want to keep our youth from doing mindless things. Imam Ali is saying, so long as you are living in the dunya, you are fine. So long as you keep that darkness outside of you, you're fine. You have the light, you'll find your way. But the moment that darkness enters inside of you, that's when the problem starts. Because we're

not quite convinced yet that I have that flashlight. We're not, I'm sorry. I don't believe that the dean has my solutions. So I will go to alcohol, I'll go to drugs, I'll go to gambling, I'll go to casinos, trying to numb this darkness inside of me. Maybe the fact that I get high might pull me out of my darkness. The problem is, it pushes you further down that hole. Until you realize these are all things that are numbing devices. Social media in the wrong context is a numbing device. You have to discover the light inside of you. Because that light is made to what? Conquer even the biggest of shayateen. Even shaitan himself says to Allah, I will misguide them all except for the mukhlaseen. Except for the sincere ones. The ones who make others sincere, the ones who are sincere themselves. That sincerity is that light. Sallu ala Muhammad wa ala Muhammad. Believe in the deen as a solution for your hardships. Learn the deen from the deen. Don't learn the deen from the bedeen. Don't learn about God from an atheist. Don't learn about Imam Hussein from a Hindu. Don't learn about Ghadir from a non-Shia. I'm sorry. Learn the deen from the deen. The problem is that when others who have no business teaching our kids entering their lives is now dictating to them that this is what you believe in? No, it's not. This is what you should believe in. This makes more sense. And this 16, 17-year-old kid who's scratching rock bottom looking for a light, along comes this beautifully packaged ideology which is empty when it comes to logic, but it's providing some sort of light, so they attach on and they go. The guy comes out after Isha namaz, there's no light, the first flash that he sees, where are you going? I'm going this way, let's go, I'm going with you. Why? You have the light. I've always given this example, I'll give it one more time. Sallu ala Muhammad wa ala Muhammad. Shahid Mutahari rahmatullah alayhi talks about hunger. He says when a person gets to the point where they're very, very, very hungry. You know that hour before iftar? Yeah. Don't talk to me. Leave me alone. Okay, I'm coming. That hunger, your legs start to shake. You can't think of anything else. You enter that hangry phase. Yeah. He says, if that person gets to that stage where they're that hungry and you place anything in front of them, they'll do what? They'll eat it. I'm starving. Just give it to me. I don't care what it is. At that moment, dissecting how many calories, is this fried, is it pan fried, is that quinoa, is that brown rice, is that whole wheat bread, is that this, is that that, how much sugar, read the labels, who cares? I need to put it in my system. Why? I'm starving to the point that I'm shaking. Whatever it is, give it to me. I have no time to dissect it. It looks good, it's appetizing, it's food, I'm starving, give it to me. He says today's youth are also what? Spiritually starving for something. And they're being fooled by other ideologies who have mastered the process of packaging their false ideology in a beautiful package. At that moment, I'm not going to talk about logic and intellect and pros and cons and dalil and naqli and aqli. No, looks good, I'm starving, I want to believe in something, I'll attach myself there. Fine. Because sometimes the need to belong, the need to worship something is so strong in our fitrat that it blocks the aql. We talk about the era of Jahiliyyah. They would do what? They would make idols out of khajurs, out of dates. Worship that idol and then consume the idol for a snack. Comical. How ignorant can you be? It happens today, only on the heart level. Because we're not quite convinced of the appetizing package of the deen of Islam. Partly because it hasn't been packaged properly, partly because we've been programmed that way, perhaps, from when we were young. I don't know. We'll tackle that in a few days, inshallah. But the point I want to make to all of you tonight is very simple. Understand the power of Nur and the weakness of Dhulimat. Easily conquered by a drop of light. That's why Nur is singular, Dhulimat is plural. You can pile on darkness upon darkness upon darkness. It takes one small light to conquer it all.

Why do you think the young went running towards Rasulullah and the old did not? Because the old were set in their ways. Even family like Abu Jahl would ridicule the Holy Prophet. Because he had ego, he had money, he had fortune, he had fame, he had government, and all of that was asked to go one side and say labbaik to your family member as a prophet on the other side. All this darkness was there. He didn't allow that light to come in. There's light inside of you. There's light inside of you. And our Shabi Ashur Majlis, we'll talk a little bit about this idea of courage and self-worth and khud pasandi and having qadr shinasi of yourself, knowing your self-value. All these things are important. Before that, understand the power of light and the power of darkness. And maybe, just maybe, there is no better example of that on the day of Ashura than Janabi Hur. A beautiful example. This was a man who blocked the path of Hussein towards Kufa. Look at the amount of darkness this man was in. This was a man who was partly responsible for moving Hussein from the banks of Furat to where he eventually situated his camps. In any meeting there was to talk about how to oppress Hussein, Hur was in those meetings. He was considered to be one of the commanders of that army. Darkness upon darkness upon darkness, and the little bit of spark of a light conquered that darkness. He went from La'natullah alayh to alayhi salam literally in a blink of an eye. That's the power of the light. It's a matter of you what? Discovering it. And he describes himself like oftentimes we describe ourselves today, standing between heaven and hell, being pulled by all sorts of forces. But this was a man who didn't think for a moment that Umar ibn Sa'd would do what he did on the day of Ashura. He really truly believed, the history books tell us, you can tell a little bit of the inkling of the talks between him and Imam Hussein, that Hur was not like anybody else. When that fateful meeting happened between Umar ibn Sa'd and Imam Hussein on the night before the day of Ashura, now I want you to imagine for a moment now that Umar ibn Sa'd now is hearing face to face for the first time since arrival in Karbala, Imam Hussein. What Imam Hussein said, I have no idea, but his words always, of course, are powerful. They resonate to the soul level. And this man heard the words of Imam Hussein, spent the entire night, no doubt the words of Hussein are echoing in his head. He wakes up one morning and Hur asks him, Umar ibn Sa'd, what is the plan today? He says, we're going to attack today. Hur says, you're going to kill the son of Fatima? He says, I have to. I have no choice. It's a man who spent the entire night. I don't know how well he slept that night, but the words of Hussein echoing in his mind. Hur kept asking him, are you sure this is what you want to do? Can we not come to some sort of a treaty or an agreement or something where he goes back to Medina, we go back to Kufa? Is there any way we can do that? No, it has to be done. And then at that moment, Hur then looks at 30,000, some say, 72, 100, 150 some books there on one side. And he made a very difficult choice. He had all the dunya waiting for him. Yazid promised all the riches, all the rewards, all the merits, all the government, all the power to those who would defeat Hussein, to those who would bring Hussein's head to him. And he knew that he would be part of that entourage that would cash in on this battle. But that little spark of light, that little small candle, conquered all that darkness that he went through in the past few days. And he summoned his servant, he summoned his son, and he says to his sons, tie my hands, blindfold my eyes, and take me to my Mawla Hussein. They make their way towards Imam Hussein's qafila. Imam Hussein says to Abul Fazl Abbas,

there's some people approaching our tents. Go see what's going on. And as they became closer, Abu Fazl reports back to Imam Hussein and says, Mawla, it's Hur, it's his son, he's blindfolded, he's coming towards us. Let him come. This was the same Hur that at that moment when there was a confrontation outside at the outskirts of Karbala between him and Imam Hussein, and Imam Hussein said a very dangerous statement that Hur, may your mother cry over your grave. And Hur responds and saying, Hussein, if your mother was anybody else but Fatima, I'd reply to you. But I'm majboor. Your mother is Fatima. I can't say anything. That Hur now is coming towards Imam Hussein. They say that Imam Hussein now welcomes Hur. Hur falls at his feet. Imam Hussein picks him up, kisses him, hugs him, and says, Hur, you came to me back then when I had all the water for you and your horses, but you're coming to me now as my mehman, as my guest. I don't have a drop of water for you or your son. Mala, I don't want any sort of water. Just give me a chance to sacrifice myself and my son for your cause. The battle begins the day of Ashura. There's a conversation between Hur and his son. Baba, let me go first and give my life. No, my son, let me go. I'm the elder. And this conversation goes back and forth. The son finally goes, gives his life, falls from the horse, calls out to Hur, Baba, come to my aid. Imam Hussein, Abu Fazl Abbas, grabs Hur, says, Hur, stay where you are. Hur, stay where you are. No Zaif father should ever go to the Javan Mayat of his son. No Zaif father should ever go to the young Mayat of his son. It was Hussein, Abu Fazl, that went to the Maidan, brought back the son of Hur, gave them condolences, hugged Hur, kissed Hur, prayed for the son. I'll say, Mawla Hussein, you were so concerned about a Zaif father picking up his Javan son. But when your Ali Akbar, when your Ali Akbar from the horse says, Alayka minni salam, Ya Abata, accept my salam, oh my father, and you went running to the point when Ali Akbar left this world, reports tell us that not one person went to Hussein. Hussein, you're 57, you have a Javan son, let me help you. Instead, my Mawla picked up Ali Akbar, his back to Mawla's back, locked his arms and dragged his Ali. سيعلم الذين ظلموا أي منقلب ينقلبون إنا لله وإنا إليه راجعون. معتن الحسين.

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0: In the name of Allah, the All-Beneficent, the All-Merciful.
1: Alhamdulillahi Rabbil Alameen.
0: All praise belongs to Allah, Lord of all the worlds.
1: Ar-Rahman Ar-Rahim.
0: The All-Beneficent, the All-Merciful. Master of the Day of Retribution.
1: Iyyaka na'budu wa iyyaka nasta'in.
0: You alone do we worship, and to you alone do we turn for help.
1: Ihdina as-sirat al-mustaqim.
0: Guide us on the straight path.
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0: The path of those whom you have blessed. Such as have not incurred your wrath, nor are astray.

0: 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O God, bless Muhammad and members of his family who are the rightful leaders. You have made it obligatory for us to obey them. And through this obedience, you have made their true status known to us. So please, give us relief for their sake. A swift and prompt relief within the blink of an eye, or even quicker than that.
1: Ya Muhammad,
0: O Muhammad, O Ali,
1: Ya Ali,
0: O Ali,
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1: Alhamdulillahi Rabbil Alameen.
0: All praise belongs to Allah, Lord of all the worlds.
1: Ar-Rahman Ar-Rahim.
0: The All-Beneficent, the All-Merciful. Master of the Day of Retribution.
1: Iyyaka na'budu wa iyyaka nasta'in.
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0: Guide us on the straight path.
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We love Imam Hussein alayhi salam. He should live in our hearts. But at the same time, we should ask ourselves, what was it for which Imam Hussein alayhi salam was prepared to sacrifice his own life and that of his family? That is the essence of his life's struggle. He sacrificed his life in order to uphold truth and justice. Regrettably, today the world is full of injustice. Regrettably, today the world is full of Yazidis. What we need to do is to become the Husseins of today, to stand up for truth and justice, that we not only shed tears for Imam Hussein alayhi salam, but imbibe the spirit of sacrifice. Just as our brothers and sisters are doing in Iraq, in Iran, in Syria, in Yemen, in so many other places in the world where tyrants are hell-bent on shedding the blood of innocent people.

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Generations have changed, times have changed. But one thing has remained the same, the assurance of a good night's sleep. Today, this legacy

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the hastening of the reappearance of Hazrat Baqiyatullah al-A'adham arwahun al-fida, please recite your loudest salawat. We pray to Allah subhanahu wa ta'ala for the sake of this aza. Ya Allah, forgive our sins. Ya Allah, forgive the sins of our parents. Ya Allah, those of our parents that are alive, give them long lives. Those of our parents that have left this world, give them a place next to Ali Muhammad in Jannah. Oh Allah, those who are ill, give them shifa'a. Those who are in debt, clear their debts. Ya Allah, give safety and victory to the people of Palestine, to the people of Lebanon, Syria. Ya Allah, wherever there are mu'mineen that are suffering under an oppressor, Ya Allah, give all of them victory over their oppressors. Ya Allah, give us tawfiq for the ziyarat of Abi Abdullah this year and every year. Ya Allah, give us tawfiq for Hajj and Umrah this year and every year. Ya Allah, hasten the reappearance of the Imam of our time and allow us to be amongst his true muntadhirin, his true waiters, for the acceptance of these du'as and any other du'as that the brothers and sisters have brought with you. Please recite your loudest salawat ala Muhammad wa Ali Muhammad. Allahumma salli ala Muhammad wa Ali Muhammad. Alhamdulillah, it's an honor to be back here amongst you all. Inshallah, for the next 3 or 4 nights, for these lectures and then also the seminar with the youth. Amongst one of the greatest legacies or the greatest blessings that we as the Shia of Ali Muhammad have received outside of the wilaya of Ahlul Bayt alayhim as-salam, it is that treasure trove of guidance from Ahlul Bayt alayhim as-salam. They are the ones that teach us the ways of ascension towards Allah subhanahu wa ta'ala, and they are the ones that teach us the way to reach Allah subhanahu wa ta'ala. There is no makhluq within existence that can teach you of the tariq, of the path towards the Khaliq, other than Ahlul Bayt alayhim as-salam, those that have witnessed Allah before all of creation, and those that emanated from the divine light of Allah subhanahu wa ta'ala. And amongst those treasure troves of guidance from Ahlul Bayt come the du'as of Ahlul Bayt, the khutbat of Ahlul Bayt, the letters and the small short sayings that we have from them. And truly it is a treasure trove. Some years ago someone tried compiling all of the khutbat of the khulafa of Bani Umayyah and Bani al-Abbas, and the endeavor didn't get any greater than one volume. Whereas you look at the khutbat of Ahlul Bayt alayhim as-salam, the various sermons that were delivered by Ahlul Bayt alayhim as-salam, and they are volumes upon volumes, not including the sharah, not including the tafasir, the exegesis that people have done upon them. So really it is one of those huge blessings that we have. The khutbas, the du'as, things like du'a kumail. Where else do you find the beauty of the kalam of anyone other than Ahlul Bayt alayhi wasalam in the way that Amirul Mu'mineen addresses Allah in du'a kumail, or in Munajat Sha'baniya, or in how Imam al-Sajjad explains morality in du'a makarimul akhlaq, or in Abu Hamza al-Thumali, how he shows the journey towards Allah subhanahu wa ta'ala. And so this is one of the greatest blessings. And so when focusing on the life of Imam al-Sajjad alayhi salam and the lessons that we can take from his life, in the coming lectures we will focus on the various lessons that we gain from the life of Imam al-Sajjad. And they are done through 3 different methods. The first
are the khutbat of Imam Sajjad. The second is through his Sahifa Sajjadiyya, his book of du'as. And the third is through Risalatul Huq

These are the three main things that have reached us from Sajjad alayhi salam. But what is very important to understand is the context within which Imam Sajjad is giving his khutbas, he's reciting his du'as, and he's giving the guidance of Rasalatul Huquq and all of the other ahadith. Because the life and times of Imam Sajjad alayhi salam were extremely difficult and were extremely trying for him. Look at the situation within which Sajjad alayhi salam is speaking haqq. And for us, for the youth, for the young people, it is a lesson, a huge lesson that Sajjad alayhi salam was teaching us, that you speak the haqq even in front of the taghut. It doesn't matter whether or not your own head is on the line or whatever. You speak what is haqq. You never compromise to the taghut. You never enter into deals or sign treaties with the taghut. Rather, you oppose every oppressor wherever they are, and you do not hold back in your your opposition in front of the oppressors. You do not hold back. You see how Sajjad alayhi salam, in what would seem like the most difficult situation, where he delivers two khutbat, one a shorter one that he delivers in Kufa, and then the one that is more famous is the longer one that he delivers within Sham. And you see how Sajjad alayhi salam, as that happens, all of these usara, all of the prisoners, the ladies are brought, Imam Sajjad is brought, and they've had to travel these thousands of miles from Karbala to Syria, covered in the dust of the journey, faces burnt from the sun of the desert, constantly whipped and tormented and abused along the way, and now they are there in front of Yazid Mal'un, and all his court is set up. One of the first things that he does is that he calls one of his court mullahs, one of his darbari mullahs, as you would, and pays him to go up and say as much bad as he can about Ahlul Bayt alayhim as-salam, about the Holy Prophet, about his Al, bringing down Amirul Mu'mineen. And this is a common theme that you will see, the hatred of Amirul Mu'mineen. And I mentioned it in the couple of years ago when I did the Muharram here, that this was one of the main things that ran through that society that led to Karbala, was the hatred of Amirul Mu'mineen. And they said to Imam al-Husayn on the day of Ashura, they said to him, "Bughzan li abik," it's because we hated your father, that's why we're doing what we're doing. So Imam Sajjad, this individual, he goes up and he begins to spew all of this rubbish. Imam Sajjad, now the situation is what? He's in front of the oppressor of his time. They are massively outnumbered, recovering from an illness that had taken him off the battlefield in Karbala, and recovering all the way now, and he's still in a state that he is weak as well. Bidahir, he is weak. Covered, wrapped in chains around his neck, around his feet, in his hands, and he's been made to walk or ride saddleless camels this whole way, and now he stands, and then someone has gone on the minbar and is beginning to abuse Ali and Ali Ali. Imam Sajjad for a moment hears, and then he begins to address the individual, says, "Waylak ayyuhal khatib," says, "Woe unto you, the one that is speaking." Says, "اشتريت المرضات المخلوق بسخط الخالق." He says, "You've taken the happiness of the makhluq over the anger of the khaliq. You've cared for the creature, what the creation wants from you. You don't care what the creator wants from you." And then Imam turns to Yazid. He says, "Yazid, do you allow me to mount or climb upon this pile of sticks and say something?" He doesn't say minbar. Imam Sajjad is showing that place that is used to not recite the greatness of Ahlul Bayt, that place that is used to downplay the greatness of Ahlul Bayt, is not a member. Says, in the eyes of Sajjad, it is but a pile of sticks. Says, "Yazid, will you allow me to go and climb upon this pile of sticks and say a few words that shall benefit? You will benefit these people and enable them to get closer to God."
Yazid refuses. The people turn to him, say, Yazid, why don't you let him? Look at him. He's so ill. He's so weak. What is he going to say?

Yazid says, you don't know this family. You don't know who this individual is. He will not get off the minbar until he has humiliated me and Ali Abi Sufyan and the whole family of Abu Sufyan, the whole tribe of Abu Sufyan. They say to him, Yazid, why? What are you so afraid of? He says, innahu min ahl baytin qad zakka. He says that he is from that Ahlul Bayt that has received knowledge in the way that a mother bird gives it to its chick, wholly from one place to another. Says they have received knowledge from Rasulullah, from Allah subhanahu wa ta'ala, zakkan zakka. They say, Yazid, let him. What will he do? Look how weak he is. Yazid allows the Imam. You all know the khutbah. Say, Yuhannas, O people. Imam is introducing himself to these individuals. Says, U'tina sittan wa fadhilna bi sab'a. Says, Allah subhanahu wa ta'ala has blessed us with six qualities and has distinguished us with seven virtues. U'tina al-ilm wal-hilm wa samaha wa fasaha wa shaja'a wa muhabbata fi qulub al-mu'mineen. Says that we have been blessed by Allah with knowledge, with forbearance, with generosity, with eloquence, with bravery and the love in the hearts of the mu'mineen. And then he says, wa fudhilna bi anna minna nabiyya al-mukhtara Muhammada. Says that, and we have been given this virtue, that from us is Muhammad, the chosen prophet of Allah. Wa minna as-siddiq, and from us is the one that came to do tasdeeq, the one that came to support the rise and the mission of the Prophet Ali ibn Abi Talib. Wa minna asad Allah wa asad al-Rasul, and from us is the lion of God and the lion of the Prophet, ya'ni Hamza Sayyid al-Shuhada. 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Says, those of you that know me, know me. But those of you that don't know me, allow me to introduce you to my lineage and my family. أنا ابن مكة ومنى, أنا ابن زمزم والصفا. Sajjad alayhi salam is introducing himself. I am the son of Makkah and Mina. I am the son of Zamzam and Safa. He begins to recite the fada'il of Rasulullah. I am the son that of the one that lifted Hajrul Aswad from the rida, from the cloth, and placed it in its place. I am the son of the one that was raised by Burak till Sidratul Muntaha. I am the one that of the son of the one that led the angels in Jama'ah, in Salah, in the heavens. I am the one, I am the son of the one that went to the maqam of Qaba Qawsain aw Adana. I am the son of the one that received that wahi between him and Allah. Oha ma oha was revealed to him. What's God revealed to him? Says, Ana ibn Muhammad al-Mustafa. I am the son of Muhammad Mustafa. Ana ibn Ali al-Murtada. And now it comes to the crux of the matter. 68 fada'il of Amir al-Mu'mineen, Sayyid al-Sajidin, recites there in front of Yazid. He goes through all of the fadila of Amir al-Mu'mineen. I am the one, I am the son of the one that fought in front of Rasulullah bi ta'ana bil rumhain wa sayfain. He fought in front of Rasulullah with two swords and two spears. I am the son of the one that is hajara bil hijratain. He did two hijras. Wabaya al bay'atain. And he did two bay'as. I am the son of the one that is badari, that is hunaini. I am the son of the one

with his sword until the mushrikeen cried out, La ilaha illallah, I am the son of the one that was the lion of Hijaz. I am the son. Imam continues to recite one after the other until he reaches the end and he says, Dhaqa jaddi Ali ibn Abi Talib. This is my grandfather, Ali ibn Abi Talib. And then he says, Ana ibnu Fatimah al-Zahra. I am the son of Fatimah al-Zahra. Says the riwayah says that Sajjad kept saying, Ana, Ana, Ana, so much that Yazid began to get worried as the people began to cry, saying, we did not know who this man was. So he orders the Mu'adhin to go and give the Adhan. The Mu'adhin begins, Allahu Akbar. Sajjad alayhi salam says, surely Allah is greater than everyone. Then Ashhadu an la ilaha illallah says, I bear witness that there is no partner with Allah subhanahu wa ta'ala. Wahdahu la sharika lah. There is none that can be partnered with him. And then when he said, Ashhadu anna Muhammadan Rasulullah, at that point Sajjad alayhi salam looked towards Yazid. He said, Yazid, tell me, is this Muhammad your grandfather or my grandfather? If you say he is your grandfather, then you have lied. But if you say he is my grandfather, then why is it that you killed his grandson in Karbala? Sajjad alayhi salam says, I am the son of this severed head. I am the one whose head was severed from his body. I am the son of the one whose face was covered in his blood. And he begins to recite the Masaib. The riwayat say that Yazid ran from his palace, returned to his home. Where is Sajjad saying this? Where is he opposing the Taghut? In the height, in the middle of the oppressor's kingdom. Not for a moment does Sajjad say, oh no, something might happen. No, haqq is haqq. This is the final wasiyah that Imam al-Hussein gave to Sajjad alayhi salam when he was leaving. Said to him, Ya Bunay, isbar ala al-haq wa in kana murra. Says that be patient upon the truth, even if it is bitter for you. Do not compromise on haq. There is no compromise with the taghut. There is no compromise with the oppressors. One must remain steadfast on the haq. This is what Sajjad alayhi salam taught us. So the first thing we get from him is his khutbat. Those two main khutbas. The second thing we get from Sajjad alayhi salam that stands out is that Sahifa Sajjadiyya. That Sahifa Sajjadiyya, when Ayatollah Mar'ashi Najafi gave it to Tantawi, the head of Al-Azhar University in Egypt. Tantawi said one thing, said that I have received this book when I have become quite old. If only I had received it in my youth, I would have written a sharah on it. I would have written a tafsir on this book. Why? Because dun al kalam al khaliq وَفَوْقَ كَلَامُ الْمَخْلُوقِ says that these words, surely these words are lesser than the kalam of the Khaliq, but they are much greater than the kalam of the makhluq. They are lesser than the words of God, but they are much greater than the words of any human being. In the way Sajjad alayhi salam addresses Allah subhanahu wa ta'ala. Sahifa Sajjadiyya. When Alama Taqi Majlisi, Muhammad Taqi Majlisi, the father Muhammad Baqir Majlisi, when he's sitting in one of his meetings with Imam Arwahun al-Fida, he asks him, what is the best way, what is the best book you recommend to me to reach Allah subhanahu wa ta'ala? Imam Zaman said to him then, the best is for you to read and utilize the Sahifa of my grandfather Sajjad alayhi salam. Read the Sahifa to Sajjadiyya. How many of us have read that? How many of us have taken the hand of Sajjad and said, show us Imam, show us where is the way to Allah? The du'as of Ahlul Bayt alayhimus salam, they teach you

the adab of dua. 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Every one of my du'as is for the dunya. But the du'a of Ahlul Bayt alayhim as-salam, from start to end, is ubudiyah, is reaching Allah, servitude towards Allah subhanahu wa ta'ala. What is it that they ask for? And what is it that I ask for? I claim to be their follower. But how much of their teachings have I actually taken and implemented within my life? 34 years Imam As-Sajjad would recite these du'as. This was his tabligh. Someone wanted children, he would recite a dua. There wasn't rain, there was a dua. They had some sort of desire, dua. Dua for those that were fighting against the oppressors, dua ahl al-thughur. Dua for the parents, dua for the children, dua for debt, dua for rizq. All of these are there. Imam is showing us. He couldn't openly go because, as I said, the situation in Medina after Karbala was extremely difficult for the Imam. The Imam in secret would meet with companions, tell them a few things. He would go. It was impossible for him to leave Medina. With Tay al-Ard, he would go to Najaf for the ziyarah of Amir al-Mu'mineen. He would come back or for the ziyarah of Karbala. But the Imam's whole life was under constant monitoring. In fact, during the time of the Imam, famine struck Medina, drought struck Medina. And the post-Karbala is very difficult. So hence why, this is one of the reasons that the historians give, that Sayyidina Zainab left Medina, either to Egypt or to Sham. One of the two. Ayatollah Mar'ashi Najafi was of the opinion that her true grave is in Egypt. That Zainab al-Kubra is in Egypt and Umm Kulthum is in Sham. Either way, both are the daughters of Amir al-Mu'mineen, buried in either. And others have said, no, Egypt is Umm Kulthum and Zainab Kubra is in Syria. Regardless, the situation in Medina was so difficult. But the Imam had to deal with this. 2 years after the event of Karbala, the event of Harra happened under the command of Muslim ibn Uqba. Yazid sent an army to quash a revolution that was taken part, that was instigated by Abdullah ibn Hanzala and his eight sons. Even though they didn't go to Karbala, but afterwards, when he was invited by Yazid post the event of Karbala, he was invited to come and see him and stay with him, like a bit of a political ploy to win favor. Abdullah ibn Hanzala went, and then when he returned, he stood in front of the people of Medina and said, "Oh people, I have lived amongst the man that you call your Khalifa. Says I, in all the time that I remained in his presence and all the time that I stayed in his palace, says there wasn't a time that I did not find him drunk, nor was there a time that I ever witnessed him pray. And this is the person you have made Khalifatul Muslimin. Says I am rising against him. Me and my eight sons will rise against him." Abdullah ibn Hanzalah, he led that populist revolution. Yazid sent Muslim ibn Uqba with a simple task. Quash the revolution. Show no mercy. There are no boundaries for what you can do. In the event of Harra, 2,000 people were killed in Medina. Blood was flowing through the streets of Medina. In fact, the year after the event of Harra, 1,000 illegitimate children were born in Medina. This is the height of the atrocity. They came, they destroyed the masjid of the Prophet. They tied their animals and their horses to the grave of the Prophet, allowing them to defecate over the grave of the Prophet. Imam Sajjad is having to live there. Following the event of Harra, during the event of Harra, the Imam alayhi salam catered and took care of 400 families in Medina. 400 families of Medina. And amongst them included the family of Marwan,

Marwan ibn Hakim, he came, he said, Yazid says, don't touch the houses of Bani Hashim. Your house is safe, but our houses are not. Will you take our women? This is the same Marwan right from the start, where he said to Walid ibn Utbah that, don't let Hussein leave. Threatened to cut off his head. Same Marwan. Imam Sajjad says, bring them. And they come and they stay in the house of Imam Sajjad. All of these trials, all of these difficulties. And Sajjad alayhi salam never once lost hope. He never once despaired. Sajjad held on to it. The Urdu poet, he puts it so beautifully. He says, Karbala ke baad bhi tum sayyid Sajjad ho. Karbala ke baad bhi tum sayyid Sajjad ho. Dusra hota to kehta khuda koi nahi. If anyone else had been through what you went through, Sajjad, he would have said, there is no God. Then how is it that he allowed this to happen? Dusra hota to kehta koi khuda nahi. It's only Sajjad alayhi salam that was able to withstand these difficulties and not at any point despair. And this is a really important point, especially in the times that we live in, with the amount of dhulm that is happening around the world, the amount of oppression, the amount our protests fall upon deaf ears. It's very easy to lose hope. Where is God? With all of these oppressions that are happening, all of these innocent children in Palestine that are being killed, and the world powers stay quiet. Forget the world powers, even our own Shias at times stay quiet, as if they've never heard of Amirul Mu'mineen, as if they've never heard what Ali alayhi salam said, Kuna lidhalimi khasman walil madlumi awna, that oppose every zalim, every oppressor, and support every oppressed. But they're like, no, we don't want anything to do with it. All this dhulm happening, the dhulm that's happening in the families. The amount of cases we have to hear of drug addiction, alcohol addiction in our communities, in your GTA community. Divorces, domestic violence, all of this dhulm that is happening. Divorces are happening, and then we're exposing one another. The marriages that are breaking apart or are being forced to be kept together. The amount of tuhmat and people talking behind one another's backs, making things up. Oh, I may have heard a half truth, but from that, expand it out. Or I may have heard a rumor, and then it carries on going, ruining people's reputations. All of this is dhulm. And so in the midst of all of this, when an individual is faced with this level of dhulm, it's easy to lose hope. And so how is it that we maintain hope? How is it that we keep this hope? Because that's important. One of the ways to save ourselves from despair, from losing hope, is to abstain from a certain number of sins, specific sins. In fact, Imam Sajjad alayhi salatu was salam, he lists a number of sins, says these are the sins that taqta'u ar-raja', they cut off your hope. They make you despair. If you do these sins, then when you see all of the things that happen around you, you will despair very easily. Straight away, something difficult will happen in your life, and you'll say, why did Allah do this? He's not even there. I don't even believe in him. Why would God allow all of this killing to happen? Why would God allow me to go through this, divorce, or go through this financial difficulty? You have people that, over the most smallest thing, will despair and begin to question Allah subhanahu wa ta'ala. Will begin to

say, why is it God does this? It doesn't make sense to me. So that must mean, you know, God doesn't exist. The Imam says there are certain sins that when you commit them, they cut the ties, those ropes of hope that you have connected. What are those? The first, the Imam says, Al-Ya'as min Ruh Allah. The first thing is despondency, Ya'as, of the mercy of God. And then the second, Wal-Qunut min Rahmatillah. I combine these two for a very specific reason. Ya'as and Qunut, in English, we would translate them as despair. But fundamentally, they are different. There is a nuance between the two. You see, when you lose hope in that thing that you have longed for, and you're not getting it, you know, there's no relief from the difficulties of your marriage, or there's no relief from the difficulties of your financial trials. There comes a point where a person says, they don't say it on their tongue. In their heart, they say to themselves, where is God? Why? I just give up. This is Ya'as. But Qunut is where it goes from my heart and it comes on my tongue and in my actions. Where I actually say, where is God? Why is God doing this to me? This is Qunut. And it's worse than Ya'as. Ya'as is bad. Despair, that level of despair in the heart is bad. But when it comes into your actions, when it comes upon your tongue, and you genuinely believe it in your heart, and then you say it, that's even worse. Allah subhanahu wa ta'ala, he refers to it in the Holy Quran. He says, قُلْ يَا عِبَادِيَ الَّذِينَ أَصْرِفُوا عَلَىٰ أَنفُسِهِمْ لَا تَقْنَتُوا مِنْ رَحْمَةِ اللَّهِ. Tell them, tell my servants that have been extravagant with themselves, لا تقنط من رحمة الله. Do not despair of my mercy. There are two main stories that are associated with this ayah. The first is that the Holy Prophet was sitting one day and a man came niqab, his face was covered. He comes, he visits the Holy Prophet, says, Ya Rasulullah, I wish to become Muslim. The Holy Prophet says, you need to recite Shahadatain. He says, Ya Rasulullah, question. If a person has lived a life of sin previously, the moment that he becomes a Muslim, no matter how grave the sin is, everything will be forgiven? Rasulullah says, yes, the slate will be cleaned. Says, okay, I'm ready to recite. He recites the Shahadatain. Rasulullah says to him, my brother, now that you have become a Muslim, will you not remove the niqab on your face, the covering from your face? He removes it. The Holy Prophet sees Wahshi, the killer of his uncle Hamza. Rasulullah is overcome with grief. He tells him, move away from me, move away from me. Wahshi runs out. He runs out screaming, crying, wailing. And he goes and he's crying. This ayah comes down. Allahu Akbar. How merciful is Allah subhanahu wa ta'ala? He says, قُلْ يَا عِبَادِيَ الَّذِينَ أَصْرِفُ عَلَىٰ أَنفُسِهِمْ. Go tell the one that has been extravagant with himself. لَا تَقْنَتُ مِنْ رَحْمَةِ اللَّهِ. Do not despair of the mercy of God. 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Allah will forgive every single one of your sins. Everything will be forgiven by Allah subhanahu wa ta'ala. The second story is a man by the name of Buhlul Nabash. Nabash means the one that steals kafan. Says, Ya Rasulullah, I did something so haram that Allah subhanahu wa ta'ala will not forgive me. Says, why? Says, Ya Rasulullah, I am one who steals kafan from dead bodies. The other day, a young lady was buried. And I went and I took the coffin from her body. Shaitan overcame me. I did haram with the dead body. The Holy Prophet says, leave here before the azab of Allah comes upon all us and all of those that are around here. Sometimes a sinner is so bad that the, if

effect of him being in a gathering leads to negative impact on those around him. Hence why keeping company of a sinner is highly, it's in the narration says, don't do it. Make sure your friends are not those that are sinners. Make sure they don't have this character. Why? Because it will rub off on you. And then if there is punishment coming, you may end up being subject to that punishment as well. He leaves, he starts crying, wailing, he goes out into the desert, begging Allah for forgiveness. 40 days go past, this ayah comes down. قُلْ يَا عِبَادِيَ الَّذِينَ أَصْرِفُ عَلَىٰ أَنفُسِهِمْ. Tell my servant who's been extravagant, لَا تَقْنُتُ مِنْ رَحْمَةِ اللَّهِ. Do not despair of the mercy of Allah subhanahu wa ta'ala. Says, come back, come back. Says, the moment a person does ya'as, uqnut, despairs in his heart or in his actions, this taqta'u raja will cut off the ropes of hope. It will be easier for him to fall back, fall into a downward spiral. No matter what sin we have committed, Allah subhanahu wa ta'ala says, don't ever despair. Amir al-Mu'mineen says, عَجِبْتُ لِمَنْ يَقْنَتْ. Says, I'm shocked at the one that does qunut, that despairs in that level. وَمَعْهُ الْإِسْتَغْفَارِ. And he has with him istighfar. So the one that goes to the door of Allah subhanahu wa ta'ala with istighfar, Allah will forgive every single sin, no matter how bad that sin is, no matter how severe that sin is. All it requires him is to turn back towards Allah subhanahu wa ta'ala with that focus. Allah is constantly waiting. He's watching the way for the sinner to return. He says to Dawood alayhi salam, he says, Ya Dawood, لو يعلم المطبرون أني كيف اشتياقي بهم لماتوا شوقا إليا. Says that Dawood, if only the sinner knew, the one that has forgotten me, the one that has turned his back on me, the one that has walked away from me, لو يعلم المدبرون عني, those who have turned their back on me, were they, if only they knew, كيف اشتياقي بهم, how much I missed them, لماتوا شوقا إليا, they would have died out of love for me. Even the sinners he misses. Even the sinners he misses. And this is why in Munajat Sha'baniya we're doing this dua over and over. 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Oh Allah, don't ever let qunut and ya'as, don't ever let despair cloud or overcome my husnul dhan, my good opinion of you. وَلَا إِنْقَطَعَ الرَّجَاءِ مِنْكَ جَمِيلِ كَرْمِكَ. Says, oh Allah, and don't cut my hope in your generosity. When one has hope, there is nothing in this world that can break them. But the moment you start to lose hope, you go down on a downward spiral. You know, there's so many narrations. The sinner who hopes for the mercy of Allah is greater than the worshipper that has despaired in the mercy of Allah. The one that sins but still hopes in Allah says, Allah will forgive me. But the abid that is praying and says, oh, Allah won't, Allah's not listening, says that sinner is greater than the abid. Because at least he still has that hope in him. When the doors of supplication, when the doors towards Allah are open, there are so many ways to reach him. So many small streams. Imam Sajjad in Dua Abu Hamza Sumali, he says that I see recite salawat please. Says Allahumma inni ajidu subul al-matalibi ilayka mushra'a.
Women are

إلى الرجاء لديك متعة. Says Allah, I see the subul, the streams, the paths to you are open. These paths, a sabil is a small path. It's like almost like a tiny path that leads to a sirat. Says there are many sabils that will lead you to the sirat. The sirat being the wilayah of Ahlul Bayt alayhi wassalam. But you have the sabil of tawbah, you have the sabil of tawakkul, you have the sabil, the various paths that you can go. So Imam says, Allahumma inni ajidu subul al-matalibi ilayka mushra'a. Imagine that Lord that has opened so many paths for you, that there is one has to really be a rotten individual to end up in hell. Because there's so many things, so many things, so many paths to him. There's one of the individuals, they say Yawm al-Qiyamah, he's chained, ready to be taken to hell. And so he receives his scroll of deeds. They say to him, that's it, you're hellbound. They tie him, they pull him across, and he looks back. There's no doubt that he is hellbound. He's read his own book constantly. He's read his whole book. He's seen it from the moment that he died until the barzakh, and now Yawm al-Qiyamah, he's reading it over and over. Good deeds, bad deeds, bad deeds are far greater than anything. Definitely destined for hell. Received the scroll of deeds in his left. They're dragging him. He's still looking back towards the arch. Allah subhanahu wa ta'ala says, stop. Why is it that you're looking back? He says, Ilahi ma hakadha dhannubik. Says, my Lord, I didn't expect this of you. I genuinely didn't think you'd throw me in hell. I didn't think you'd throw me in hell. I know you said it, but I didn't think you'd do it. Allah subhanahu wa ta'ala says, I have accepted his lies. Remove his ropes. Send him to Jannah. I've accepted his lies. Why lies? Because he didn't have this opinion of me in the dunya. But now he's just said it. And the rahmaniyat, the mercy of God is such that he says, let him go. Go to Jannah. The path to God are open. The path of istighfar. The path of turning towards Allah subhanahu wa ta'ala. Tawbah. Returning back. Making that intention to come to him. The path of dua is there for you. The path of salah, the path of sawm, the sadaqat that you have. All of these are all paths towards Allah subhanahu wa ta'ala. Your hajj, your jihad. All of it is opening a path for you towards Allah subhanahu wa ta'ala. It's opening your way towards Allah subhanahu wa ta'ala. And one of the greatest paths to that sirat are the tears that you shed for Abi Abdullah. If only you knew the value of these tears. The rest of this riwayah will finish tomorrow. If only you knew the value of these tears. What are the tears? What are the value of the tears you shed for Hussein alayhi salam? What are these tears worth? One tear shed for his sadness, out of sadness for him, hearing about his musibah. يُحَطُّ الذُّنُوبَ الْعِظَامِ. It will consume every single one of your sins like fire consumes dry wood. One tear shed for Imam al-Hussein will for you be a shield. Even the fifth Imam says, equivalent to a mosquito's wing, the size of the tear. Says, will be for you a shield from the fire of hell. Says, even if you can't cry, if the blessing of tears has been taken away from you by Allah, then do tabaki. Then just lower your head for his masaib. And Allah will bless you with all of those things.

that he gives to the ones that are able to shed tears. What is it Hussein alayhi salam did? That's the value of his tears are that. Who will tell you the value of these tears? There is only one person in my eyes that can truly tell you the value of these tears that fall from your eyes. And that is the mother of Hussein alayhi salam. Only Zahra can tell you what your tears are worth. That Zahra that will stand at the door of Jannah and Allah will say to her, Zahra, enter. And she will say, my Lord, أُرِيدُ أَنْ يُعْرَفَ قَدْرِ فِي هَذَا الْيَوْمِ. My Lord, I want these people to know my maqam on this day. And they'll say to her, Zahra, what is it that you want? Ya Allah, all those that cried for my Hussein, all those that took part in the azar of my Hussein, all those that helped one of the azadar of my Hussein, all those that gave water or fed or clothed one of the azadar of my Hussein, Ya Allah, I want to do shifa'a for all of them. Only Zahra can tell you what your tears are worth. That Zahra, that from the birth of Hussein alayhi salam, when Rasulullah was telling her that Hussein will be killed, and she said, Ya Rasulullah, will you be there? He said, Zahra, I won't be. Says, will I be there? Says, Zahra, you won't be there. Says, will Ali be there? Says, no, Ali won't. What about Hassan? Hassan won't. Ya Rasulullah, my Hussein will be alone. Who will be there to mourn for my Hussein? Rasulullah says, Allah will create a nation, Zahra. Their men will cry for the men of Hussein. Their women will cry for the women of Hussein. Their children will cry for the children of Hussein. Zahra can tell you what the value of these tears are. And if there is anything that you take from the life of Sajjad alayhi salam, it is these tears for Imam al-Hussein. 35 years or 34 years, Sajjad wept for Abi Abdullah. When he would see water, Sajjad would weep. When he would see someone drinking, he would say, they killed my father's thirsty. He'd see an animal being slaughtered, he would say, they slaughtered my father in the way that they slaughter sheep. He would ask the butchers, is your knife sharp? Says, for the one that slaughtered my father, Abi Abdullah. 13 strikes on the neck of Hussein alayhi salam. Sajjad knew what these tears were worth. He would see all of these things. One day the companion says, I was sitting with Sajjad alayhi salam. He says, a young boy came running in. Sajjad alayhi salam held him, he kissed him. And then he turned to the companion and says, do you know who this child is? Tears coming from the eyes of Sajjad. Says, no, he says, this is the son of my uncle Abbas. Rahim Allah Ammi Al-Abbas. May the mercy of Allah be upon my uncle Abbas. Abbas, what role did Abbas have for Ali Muhammad? Abbas was the support of Ahlul Bayt alayhim as-salam. Abbas was the backbone of Ahlul Bayt alayhim as-salam. Abbas was the support of Imam al-Hussein alayhi as-salam. That Hussein alayhi as-salam, whenever he'd see Abbas on the day of Ashura, constantly when Abbas would come, Imam would say to him, Ya Abbas, binafsi ant. Abbas, may my soul be sacrificed for you. How can I let you go? But eventually that time came when Abbas stood in front of Aba Abdullah. He didn't ask for permission to go out. Instead, the words that Abbas said, he said, oh master, the fire is burning my chest. قَدْ زَاقَ صَدْرِي. My chest has become tight from this. I want to go. I'm stuck. The children began to cry. Al-Atash, Al-Atash. Imam al-Hussein says, Abbas, if there is anything that you want to do, then go out and bring water for the children. Abbas rushes to that tent where the water bags are kept, and there what does he see? The young children of Hussein alayhi salam are laying on the ground where the ground was wet from where the bags of water had been kept. These children were lying on the wet earth. Abbas goes, he picks up the bag of water, Sakina gathers the

0: children. Now don't worry, my uncle Abbas is going. There's going to be no more thirst. My uncle is bringing water for us. Abbas goes to the Furat. Abbas returns back from the Furat. Right arm severed, left arm severed. Abbas throws himself forward on the horse. He wants to protect the skin of water. The children of Abi Abdullah in the mind of Abbas. Harmala takes aim at the bag of water. He strikes the bag with an arrow. Now the water begins to flow upon the ground. Fawakaf al-Abbas. Abbas stopped his horse. Now Abbas has no reason to return. 4,000 archers fired towards Abbas. Abbas's body struck with the arrows. One arrow into the eye of Abbas. Abbas falls to the ground of Karbala. He calls out, Ya Akha, Idrik Akhak. Oh brother, come to the aid of your brother. When Abbas alayhi salam called out, four cries were heard in Karbala. Abbas called, Ya Akha, Idrik Akhak. He fell to the earth of Karbala. The first cry came from the army of Yazid. Attack the tents of Hussein, for Hussein is now gharib. His Abbas has fallen. The second cry came from the tent of Zainab. She said, well, to imprisonment, now I know what my father Ali said is to come true. The third cry came from Abi Abdullah. Alan in Qasar Abadi. Now my back has been broken. The Maqdal says, for the first time, Bahal and Inqisar fi wajh al-Hussein. The look of brokenness came over the face of Hussein. The fourth and final cry came from the children. It came from Sakina. Oh, Uncle Abbas, come back. I won't ask for water again. She runs to her father. Father, bring back my uncle. I won't ask for water again.
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Tanfoam. 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

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So to recap last night, we, you know, I began introducing some of the narrations about the end of times and the things that the community of the believers and Muslimin can expect to encounter towards the end of times, and what those days will look like, and what we are warned about. And the interesting point that comes up again and again in many of these narrations about the end of time, or Akhiru Zaman, is that these problems will be felt by the Muslim community. Right? It's very easy to say, oh, non-Muslims will do this, non-Muslims will do this. But what the Prophet and the Imams are telling us, that these will be afflictions of the Muslim community. And we gave examples. For example, Imam al-Sadiq says that you will go to places where there will be, you know, rage and musical instruments at full blast, and no one will be able to stop it. No one will be able to prevent it. No one would even dare to stop it. Salu ala Muhammad wa Ali Muhammad. So this was one example. And then we spoke about other examples, and there's so many narrations of the Prophet and the Imams of Ahlul Bayt alayhim as-salam, narrated in both Shi'i collections and Sunni collections describing these days. And honestly, Mu'mineen, the Sahaba at times could not imagine. They said, how could humankind reach such a low level? Right, we even have narrations to the effect where the Prophet says that a day will come where a man will dress like a woman. He will put on a woman's clothing. He will put on makeup. يَتَبَرَّجْ بِتَبَرَّجِهَا. Right, he will do tabarruj like her. So to such an extent that for someone won't be able to distinguish. شَارِبُونَ الْكَهَوَاتِ. They'll be, you know, drinking intoxicating beverages, not kahwa. Kahwa is coffee, but the original meaning of kahwa is alcohol. And they gave it the name kahwa because at first it had caffeine, they thought it was intoxicating. That's why it took the name kahwa. It's not haram. But the original word kahwa or kahawat is related to intoxicating beverages. Sharibun al-kahawat. They will play funny games. They will be, you know, engaged in gambling. Tarikun jama'at. They will leave the community. And they will wear this kind of clothing that when you see them, they look like the clothing that the old kings of previous times used to wear. It's very interesting. And then the Prophet goes on to condemn such people and so on and so forth. It was very interesting because the companions of the Prophet looked at the Prophet and it's like, what? How do you guys, men are going to dress like that? They're going to play makeup and all this stuff. They're going to be basically like, how? And he goes on to say, and this is the time of the patient ones. This is the time of the patient ones. This is the time in which you must attach yourself to ulama. This is the time in which you must attach yourself to the Quran and so on and so forth. And tonight I want to transition us to zooming out here for a moment. And I'm trying to look at a more difficult problem in the modern age, connected to the end of times again, there's no doubt about this, which is this concept of believing without belonging. Do you know what I mean? My faith is between me and God and no one else, as they say, and it ain't going to be no Maulana, Sheikh, or priest, or Molyani who's going to tell me otherwise. It's between me and God, as they say.

this concept of believing without belonging, or believing without any sense of commitment. And in order for us to kind of understand this, or not even understand this, but deal with this, we have to go to the Quran again, where Allah subhanahu wa ta'ala says, هَلْ أَتَعَلَى إِنسَانِ حِينٌ مِنْ دَهْرِ لَمْ يَكُنْ شَيْءٍ مَذْكُورًا. In Surah Al-Insan, in the first two verses are very important, where Allah says, has a time come to a human being when he was not something worthy of being mentioned, meaning he didn't exist. لَمْ يَكُنْ شَيْءٍ مَذْكُورًا. He didn't exist. He didn't exist. Who does he think he is? Does he not think about how he came into existence? Inna khalaqna al-insana min nutfatin amshajin. And then we created the human being from a mixed fluid. Nabtalihi. And we tested him. Faja'alnahu sami'an basira. And we gave him sight and hearing so that he will be tested. And he's arrogant enough to think that he can walk this earth without any accountability. This is a repeated refrain in the Quran. Right? The importance for us to zoom out for a moment and look at the bigger picture. Right? So whenever I encounter a brother or a sister like this, I zoom out for them and I ask them, do you give meaning to life? Did you create the meaning in life? Do you give it meaning, or does meaning come from somewhere else? Who gives meaning to the universe? Is the universe in your hand or in the hands of another power? If so, wouldn't you want to live your life in some way, in some organized fashion that reflects that reality, that acknowledges that ultimate reality? And people of knowledge and people of discernment, as the Quran tells us, are people that understand their priorities and the overall human situation in this world, which is, we have come from somewhere, and somehow we have sight, we have hearing, we have consciousness, we have this ability to process thoughts and emotions. What do we do with all of it now? What does all of it mean? Why do I have the ability to be happy one day and sad another? Why do I have the ability to smile, to laugh, to cry? Why? Why? Why do I have these things? See, this is the ultimate question that Allah asks us again and again and again. Allah asks us to meditate and contemplate over this ultimate question of human existence. And this is what I call the big picture, the macro picture. But our challenge as a community is sometimes we overemphasize on one element of the religion and we exclude other aspects, or we don't exclude, but we don't give enough attention to other aspects of the deen. And what happens is we become one-hit wonders. We're not able to really navigate the full breadth of Islamic civilization. We're not able to really engage with the issues that the Quran has asked us to engage with. We're not able to engage mentally, spiritually, emotionally with the ultimate realities that Allah has asked us to meditate and to think about, which is our very existence. The very fact that we have eyes and ears and what to do with it. فَجَعَلْنَاهُ سَمِيعًا وَبَصِيرًا. سَمِيعًا بَصِيرًا. And we made him hearing and seeing. Seeing and hearing. We're not able to meditate over the concept of time. That time is finite. And if it's finite, if there's a finitude to time, then what was before time? These are all the questions that are coming up in this verse, in the first two verses about the surah of human beings. Suratul Insan. There are so many profound implications out of the first two verses that it's given the title the Prophet gave.

the title of Insan. Right? Through Allah subhanahu wa ta'ala, this title of the surah is human being, is the human being. We are the human being. We are being addressed here to truly think about our existence. But a community that galvanizes itself with one ritual or one practice or a overemphasis on one aspect of their deen is a very incomplete community. And very often I have mu'mineen coming to me, mu'minat coming to me, believing brothers and sisters coming to me and saying, I'm a disenchanted Shia. I am very disenchanted. And I ask the brother or the sister, why are you disenchanted? Why are you upset? Why do you feel that, you know, that the community is not serving your needs or the deen or whatever? Although that's not true. They can go and learn on their own. It's often a crutch. It's often an excuse they use for other things. But let's take the argument at face value. There is some truth in it. There is a modicum of truth. Some Shia communities have emphasized so much year-round on one aspect of the imams, which is their fada'il and la'an and bara'a from their enemies, which is a part of deen. No doubt, it's rukun. No doubt, it's a pillar. It's part of our heart, our identity. I made that clear last night. I don't think anyone would doubt me. I've written a whole book on the importance of this issue. However, some of our community, and this is a sensitive conversation. I understand that, but I think that we can bring that up. What happens is we end up presenting, not we, but some individuals end up presenting one slice of the madhab of Ahlul Bayt. Or only the verses of the Quran that relate to taharat of Ahlul Bayt, the asma of Ahlul Bayt, or the ayah of Ghadir, or the ayah of Mubahila. What about all the other hundreds of verses? What about those? What about Surah Al-Insan, the one that's directed at us as human beings? So when this becomes the substance of someone's Shia identity, this one slice, important slice, but one slice of Shia Islam, there's a problem. It's not complete. And it's not in the way of the imams. It's just what someone has chosen, maybe because that's easier for them to digest. I don't know. There's different reasons why people just cling to certain things and don't actually explore the deen as it is, as it has been brought to us in the Quran, as it has been given to us by the Prophet. There's two possible reasons for this sometimes. There's many other reasons. Reason number one is a problem of ghulu. Some people think that matam, not here, I assume, but there are places in the world where people think matam replaces namaz. Right? I have seen this. I have seen this myself with my own eyes. I remember being in one center, a prominent center in North America, and they were preparing for salah. The adhan was on, and one of the reciters of the matam, some of them come with assistants and all that now, right? It's a whole thing. You have to speak to the assistant. You can't speak directly to him. Anyway, you have to speak to the assistant, to the executive assistant of his office. And then we went to him, and he says, tell Aga, salah is beginning. We're in the front row, come. And he says his namaz was finished. But I said, the time of Maghrib has just come. What do you mean the salah is finished? And he just smiled and this is ghulu, obviously. It's unacceptable. Right? This is a complete distortion and repudiation of Islam and the madras and the madhab of Ahlul Bayt. Obviously unacceptable. That's one aspect of it. And I don't think it's that widespread. I

I think people at times over exaggerate how this is, but it exists. I have seen it myself here in North America, or I have seen cases in which people won't attend Salah or learning the Quran as we discuss the verses of Allah subhanahu wa ta'ala. They'll be outside and then come just in time for the Latmiyah to begin or the Matim to begin. Would Imam Hussein want that? Would Sayyidah Zainab want that? In their poetry, as they died, they said, we died for the Quran, the ma'alim of the Quran, for the understanding of the Quran, for the protection of the understanding of the Quran. But this is common in the Shia, and I'm not picking on any ethnicity. It's common, widespread. It's a widespread, common deviancy. I'll call it a deviancy. It is. It is a deviancy. It's a deviancy in thought and understanding. Salu ala Muhammad wa ali Muhammad. Mu'mineen, please come to the front, because I know more brothers will come. So, and maybe shift towards this side if you don't mind. Yeah, my left, your right, yeah. Another interesting point of this modern world in which we live is this overemphasis on one concept or one belief, or not belief, on one practice, an important one, as I already said, is also not the product of ghulu alone. Ghulu meaning religious extremism, deviancy, a kind of ghulu. A form of it, shall we say. If they truly believe that namaz is not wajib, it is ghulu. Or we would say it is something on the road to it, not exactly. But the second one, I think, is perhaps more common and more dangerous and more widespread in the Shia community. And that is what I call the secularization of azadari. Where someone may not observe hijab, or marja'iyya, or pay khums, which are all wajib. But they will have azakhana at home. What did Imam Hussein die for? How? And I've experienced this many times. Like I said, I've been around this for 20, 25 years, like a while now. It's not, I may look like, you know, young, but alhamdulillah, that's what people say. I don't know, but I'll have to ask at home about that. But I've been around. I've met a lot of people. I've traveled to Africa, Asia, all over the world, okay? I've met a lot of brothers and sisters, and I have seen this hundreds of times. They have no idea about khums, no idea. Or if they have an idea of it, they just like shrug their shoulders, it's not important. They're just, oh, another mullah wanting something from us. Some kind of derogatory comment, you know. But they will be the first to, you know, to show me the room where they keep the alums and everything, which itself is beautiful and we should kiss it and remember Imam al-Hussein, yes. But that doesn't replace paying khums. That every day that person's life is a life of sin. The food they're putting in their child's stomach is sinful. It's impure. Not physically, spiritually impure. Their life is cursed, not blessed by Allah. That azakhana or marsiya or noha or matam is not going to override that. It's not possible. That's mustahab, this is wajib. How can mustahab override wajib? It doesn't work that way. I mean, it is so illogical, it makes no intellectual sense. And often some of these brothers are very qualified. You would think that, oh yeah, you know, they just must be true. They must be people who are illiterate only. No. I have met brothers who have PhDs, or professors, or whatever, big business people. But azakhana has to be there, but hijab is not there. Well, I'm not saying we're all a work in progress, but we should not justify it in the name of Aza. But this is a problem.

And I call this the secularization of Azadari, or Aza, or Sha'ar al-Husayniya. It's a secularization. And what does that mean? Believing without obligations. Right? And that's what we've been speaking about all these nights. Right? And then what happens is these things become like Easter and Christmas and Diwali and Passover. That's what they become. Na'udhu billah. They become like that for some people. Because there's niyaz present, there's this present, there's this present, this ritual present. But when you look, when the brother looks in his heart or the sister looks in their heart, where is the Islam? Niyaz or Fatiha or sponsor, that's all good. It's a feeding mu'mineen. It's of course highly, highly, highly recommended. It doesn't replace the salah. It doesn't replace the attachment with the kalam of Allah, Quran. How can it? I mean, how can, for example, let me just give a very simple example here. Someone spend 50, 60, 70 years immersed in the remembrance of Imam al-Husayn alayhi salam. But with all of the capacities and abilities and so on and so forth given to them, access to knowledge, access to education, I'm talking about the, you know, people of means here. I'm not talking about like people in a state of poverty. So they spend all these years, but cannot even recite like the first five verses of Surah Yasin. It boggles me. Imam died for that. Imam's shahada was for that. His martyrdom, his blood. Bibi Zainab's oppression was in the name of preserving that. The whole story is about that. Talk about missing the forest for the trees. But this is common because it's very unconscious or subconscious or whatever you want to call it. It's a secularization of the azan of Imam al-Husayn. It becomes secularized. It's just like another religious holiday or commemoration or memorial on the calendar. In the way, like I said, Christmas or Easter has become for other people of other faiths. But the A'imma of Ahlul Bayt, what have they told us? A very beautiful narration from Imam al-Sadiq alayhi salam. A very heavy narration. Salu ala Muhammad wa ala Muhammad. He says, لَيْسَ مِنَّا مَنْ لَمْ يُحَاسِبْ نَفْسَهُ فِي كُلِّ يَوْمٍ. That the one who does not evaluate their soul, self-evaluate their soul, every day is not from among us. لَيْسَ مِنَّا مَنْ لَمْ يُحَاسِبْ نَفْسَهُ فِي كُلِّ يَوْمٍ. And for those who do, فَإِنْ عَمِلَ خَيْرًا, if they do something good, they ask Allah for more opportunities to do good. If they do something evil or sinful, they seek forgiveness from Allah that night, that day rather. In amila shar'a istaghfara Allah minhu wa taba ilayh. They seek forgiveness from Allah and they return to Him. Every day, laysa minna. Ayatullah Wahid al-Khurasani, one of the great maraja, right? They call him the Zaim of the Hawza Ilmiya of Qum al-Muqaddasa, of the holy city of Qum, narrates this. It's not to me if people say, oh, Sheikh Manei bringing his opinions and this and that. No, our maraja quote this in their lectures in Akhlaq. The Imam said he's not from us. It's very heavy language. Laysa minna. So that same Imam who tells us if we perform the rites of Imam al-Husayn on the day of Ashura, he will be our guarantor for us on the day of judgment. Yes, Imam Sadiq has said this. No doubt. That's why Ashura is so important. But that same Imam

We can't take what we want and leave the rest. The same Imam has said that that one on the day of Ashura, who was there crying for Imam al-Hussein, doing matam for Imam al-Hussein, so on and so forth, is the same person that lives a contemplative life. They're constantly doing muhasabah of themselves. They're asking themselves, okay, I'm performing this act for Ahlul Bayt. How have I become a better Shia? How have I become a better Muslim? How have I obeyed Allah in a better way? How does my life represent something that is closer to the divine reality? This is muhasabah. This is the whole process of it. So the same Imam that tells us to do the ziyarah of Imam al-Hussein, cry for Imam al-Hussein, has also given us these conditions. And it's important for us, again, mu'mineen, mu'minat, to have a more, not that you don't, but in general, to have a holistic, more well, a well-rounded view of what the madhab of Ahlul Bayt is. It's a deep spiritual path. It's a path of spiritual reflection. It's a path of change. It's a path of constant renewal. It's a path of constant adjustment for the better. Sallu ala Muhammad wa ali Muhammad. And we have other examples, not only with Azadari. We have examples, for example, in other cultures. They love spiritual poetry, mysticism. Right? So they will read Rumi, Sa'adi, Hafiz. Fine. Interesting literature, important. It has a role in human civilization. Maybe even within, you know, the religious culture of Islam. Fine. But many of those individuals do not perform the basic wajibat of Islam. Or they may get together in a gathering with no hijab, men and women mixed, to read Rumi. I mean, I don't know where, I mean, you're talking about going to Allah with love and the various marahil and stages of taqwa. I mean, this is stage one. But people want to get together to contemplate over stage 10. But again, see, what happens is it's not holistic. Because people preoccupy themselves with one part, but they forget the sunnah of the Prophet. Or some people become Muslim or fall in love with Ibn Sina. Nothing wrong with that. Great person, the scientist, philosopher, mystic, all of this. I mean, great person. One of the most incredible civilizational minds in Islamic history. But if someone can spend their life reading Ibn Sina and tell me, oh, I love Ibn Sina, this, I say, okay, great, of course, he's very interesting. But not know the ahkam of the restroom. What does Ibn Sina for? I have seen this myself. Many times. Brother will come, quote to me the Isharat wa Tanbihat, Kitab al-Shifa. Very good. These are important texts of spirituality and philosophy and metaphysics, and they're important. But if the brother does not know how to use the restroom properly, like, come on, man. Like, what would the Prophet want? Or the brother's not praying or whatever, or not paying attention to their dietary rules. Right? This is called missing the forest for the trees. Right? It's just the big picture is Allah and His Messenger and the Quran. And everything that reminds us, that brings us towards that path, that are great contributions, yes. I'm not comparing Ibn Sina and Sha'ar al-Husayni. I'm simply saying that these are different tendencies that exist at once within our community. Sallu ala Muhammad wa ali Muhammad. And this is precisely why we need marja'iyah. Why we have maraja. Why we have fuqaha, jurists, to guide us. To give us the parameters of what Islam is in terms of our practice, our orthopraxy, our day-to-day deeds and actions. Another problem that comes up, another challenge that comes up

when trying to seek knowledge and understand religion in the modern age and practice Shiism in the modern age, is many of us spend so much of our life in the secular education, whether it be in the sciences, business, whatever it is, right? We spend like 20 years, 30 years, whatever it is, in different parts of education, from grade one until, let's say, end of med school, fine. And then what happens is they take that worldview, that methodology, that understanding, and they somehow want to plug it in to Islam, or deen, or religion, or the meaning of life from an Islamic or religious perspective. And they somehow expect that their training at Emory or Harvard or University of Toronto as a pharmacist or an engineer or even a historian somehow gives them the qualifications to decide what is meaningful and not meaningful within the Islamic category. And the essential problem is they're making a huge mistake, because they're taking an entire worldview that is rooted in materialism. It's rooted in the idea that you can prove what you can see, or you can, you know, what you can see, you can prove. It's rooted in a whole methodological worldview divorced from the concept of God and the existence of God and the universe coming out of that. It's divorced completely from a worldview that tells us that we don't only exist, but there's a deeper meaning to our existence in this world. But they take that and then expect that will prepare them sufficiently to understand the spiritual principles and teachings and practices of Islam as a faith. And that is completely ludicrous. It is ridiculous, because we wouldn't do that to them in their field. People gotta stay in their own lane. And if they don't know how to drive in the other lane, then get a license. Because I don't pretend to be an MD. I don't pretend for the first moment to know or to be a physicist. I can barely even read those equations. I took physics for magicians in university, okay? I had to take a science credit. Physics for magicians. I couldn't even take the one with the real math, you know? It was more like pictures and description and history, and that's my thing. I don't claim to know the other things. I'm not grounded in that field. I'm not immersed in it. I don't know the literature. Maybe I read on here, WebMD, go here, pick up a couple of articles, I Google. That doesn't make me a specialist. I'm just taking one little piece of information. There's so much more to the training. So this scientific method, which has its use in proving what exists, in understanding what physically exists, Islam is speaking about what lies outside of the universe. What is beyond the universe, what is beyond our ability to see. That is a metaphysical question, not a physical question. Science will tell us what the world looks like. Its weight, its measurement, its gases, its minerals, what it contains. It'll describe all of those things in remarkable ways, and it will take pictures of us for us with Hubble and James Webb, remarkable things it will show us, but it will not tell us why we exist. Why does that matter to us? It will not answer that question. Only religion answers that question. That is the whole point of religion. That is why human beings from the beginning of time have been striving to answer that question. That is the beauty. Science will tell us that we laugh because of this or this neural impulse. I'm not a neurologist. But this or this muscle and this causes laughter. Okay. Religion will tell us that that laughter has a meaning behind it. It's rooted behind a certain inclination within your soul. That could be good or it could be bad. Science is not interested in that question. It's not interested. It

Is there anyone that would help us? هل من مغيث يرجو الله في إغاثتنا? Is there anyone that will, for the sake of Allah, help us now? Remember, this is after Abbas is gone, salamullahi alayhi abu fadl. This is after Abu Fadl is gone. This is, everything is gone now, mu'mineen. And the narrations tell us, this is why we say, As-salamu ala gharib al-ghuraba to Imam al-Husayn. You're the gharib of the gharib. The estranged of the estranged. The lonely of the lonely. And at that point, the women's voices started raising and they were crying and it was getting very loud. Imam Zain al-Abidin now comes out of his tent. Remember, Imam was injured, salamullahi alayhi. Imam Zain al-Abidin was injured. Imam comes out of his tent now. He can barely hold his own sword. He was ill. And the Imam tells Kulthum, alayhi salam, to tell Imam Zain al-Abidin to go back into the tent. Because he is the only one that I have. And the Imam says that I must do something to defend the family of the Prophet. Everyone is gone, I must do something. Imam Hassan tells him to escort Imam Zain al-Abidin to rest in the tent. Now Abu Abdullah alayhi salam was wearing a dark jubba. This is a jubba, mu'mineen. He was wearing a dark colored jubba. His amama had two ends coming out of it. So the narrations say now he has a turban which has two ends coming out of it. He wrapped himself in used clothing. Adalla azizana Hussein. Used clothing. Worthless garments. And the narration said, al-atash, al-atash, al-atash. Thirst. Just close your eyes and imagine the Imam is in used clothing. They're crying, al-atash, al-atash, al-atash, ya Abu Abdullah. Imam Zain al-Abidin is sick. Abu Hamza Thumali narrates from Imam Zain al-Abidin that on the night of Ashura, a conversation went on between Qasim and Imam al-Husayn. And we know the story that Imam asks him, what do you think of death? Nephew says, of course, he thinks of it as sweeter than honey. But then Imam says, salamullahi alayhi, something to Qasim. He says, Ya Allah, may your uncle be sacrificed for you. But the greatest bala will be for my son Abdullah Ali Askar. The greatest bala will be for my baby Ali Askar. At this point, the infant Abdullah had no milk. His mother was Rubab, as we know. And it's narrated in both Sunni and Shia sources that the Imam turns to Kulthum. Think of the musibat of Kulthum, mu'mineen. She has to carry this baby. This thirsty, crying baby who had no water, dying of thirst. Imam Hussein turns to Rubab and says, hand me the baby. Or rather, the Imam asked Kulthum about the baby, and then Rubab gave Imam the baby. And he says, give me the baby so I may comfort and give farewell to the baby. The Imam wanted to say goodbye because now the time has come. The Imam now takes the baby, baby Ali Asghar. He goes out in front of the enemies, mu'mineen. فَأَجْلَسَهُ فِي هِجْرِ. He puts him into his lap. He takes him and he begins kissing the baby. يُقَبِّلُهُ. He begins kissing the baby, the infant. And he says, oh my son, ya bunayya. Curse be upon those people, for Muhammad will be their enemy on the day of judgment. And he says, oh people, if you will not have any rahmah and mercy upon me, farhamu ala hadha al-tifl. Have mercy on this baby. Again, the Imam is pleading with them over and over again, mu'mineen. What sin has this baby committed? What guna has this baby committed? This 6-month-old baby and the son of Fatima Zahra.

being made to beg for water for a baby in his lap. Shall I narrate now, Mu'mineen, what happens? As the baby is in his lap and as he is pleading with them for some water for this child, Harmala picks up his bow. He puts an arrow. He pulls his bow back. And he fires the arrow. But shall I now narrate where that arrow goes, Mu'mineen? Or is the Masaib kafi? The narrations of Ahlul Bayt tell us where that arrow went, Mu'mineen. فَذَبَحَهُ And it did ذَبِيحَ of the baby. ذَبِيحَ, that's the word in Arabic. فَذَبَحَهُ And it slaughtered the baby مِنْ أُذُن إِلَى أُذُن From ear to ear. Hussein was now covered in blood. As-salamu ala Abdullah ibn al-Hussein, Imam al-Zaman tells us. Al-murammi al-sari' The one that is stained in blood, al-mutashahid dama. Imam al-Zaman tells us, al-mutashahid dama, mu'mineen, shall I now tell you what this means? Because this is from Ziyarat Nahiyah, we will relate it here. It means the one that chokes on their own blood, they asphyxiate, they choke on their own blood. That they die, it's like the most torturous way of dying that this baby died. This is how Imam al-Zaman describes it in Ziyarat Nahi al-Muqaddasa. As-salamu ala Abdullah. At this point, Imam al-Hussein now digs a little grave for the baby. But Mu'mineen, the narrations tell us, Mu'mineen, Mu'minat, that there was so much blood that the blood bubbled up. Because there was so much blood coming out from the baby, it must have been a shallow grave. The narrations say that the blood came up into the sand. How would he face Rubab, Mu'mineen? What would Imam say to Rubab? Honestly, wallah, I think about this. What will he tell the mother of the baby now? What will he tell her? The Imam takes the blood and he throws it into the air, Imam Baqir tells us. And the Imam says, Imam Baqir tells us that, wallah, not a drop of that blood landed back onto the earth. And we say, As-salamu ala ibn Fatima Zahra. Peace be upon the son of Zahra, alayhi salam. Matim Hussein.

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Tanfoam. 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

for their gracious invitation, for their hospitality, for their warmth. I feel really embarrassed to sit on the pulpit, especially when you have a community of so many learned people, a community of ulama. So I'm very humbled by this opportunity to have some discussions that I think can bring us closer to Allah subhanahu wa ta'ala and closer to the path of Ahlul Bayt. So for the prosperity and the success of this community, please recite a loud salawat. One of the honorific titles of the fourth Imam of Ahlul Bayt alayhimu salam is Zainul Abideen. Of course, all of the Imams of Ahlul Bayt alayhimu salam excelled in worship. But there is no doubt that Imam As-Sajjad alayhi salam, his ibadah stands out. It's more pronounced. Now, what do we mean by this when we say that Ali ibn al-Husayn alayhi salam is Zainul Abideen? Because Zain means the adornment. And it's as though if you have a group of people who are worshippers, they all are beautiful. They all have adornment by virtue of their ibadah. But among them, there is one who stands out. And that is Ali ibn al-Husayn. Now I want to begin tonight's lecture by sharing a beautiful narration that we have in Kitab al-Kafi. Shaykh al-Kulayni, qaddasallahu nafsa, he mentions a narration. And the narration is a sahih narration from the perspective of its sanad. It's a strong narration in terms of the chain of transmission. And the narration is from Imam al-Sadiq. And Imam al-Sadiq alayhi salam gives us some insight into the incredible worship of the fourth Imam. The narration says, عن أبي عبد الله عليه السلام قال كان علي بن الحسين إذا أخذ كتاب علي فنظر إليه قال من يطيق هذا. 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And one of the books that they inherited is a book known as Kitabu Ali, the Book of Ali. And this is the Book of Ali ibn Abi Talib. Now, what is this book? It seems that this book is a collection of writings of Amir al-Mu'mineen penned by Ali ibn Abi Talib based on the dictations of the Prophet. So the Prophet sallallahu alayhi wa alayhi gave Amir al-Mu'mineen instructions on ibadah, instructions in terms of ritual worship. So this book, at least a part of it, speaks about the spiritual, the daily regimen of Ali ibn Abi Talib in terms of his ibadah, what he used to do in his daily life in terms of worship and supplication. Imam al-Sajjad alayhi salam, he has this book. And he would read, and he would use the Book of Ali, his grandfather, the Book of Amir al-Mu'mineen, as a guide for himself, for his own spiritual regimen. Imam al-Sadiq says that when Imam al-Sajjad would read, when he would open up the Book of Ali, and he would read what we would call the a'mal that Amir al-Mu'mineen used to perform, Imam al-Sajjad, he would say, and he would speak to himself and says, من يطيق هذا? Who has the capacity to worship like this? The narration continues, and here Imam al-Sadiq, again, he's speaking, he's narrating. قال ثم يعمل به. Imam Zainul Abideen would follow the devotional practices of Imam Amir al-Mu'mineen.

وكان إذا قام إلى الصلاة تغير لونه. Imam al-Sajjad, when he would stand for prayer, his face would change color. It's very easy to read this and just move on. But do you know how much you have to feel the presence of God for the color of your face to change? Imagine the presence of heart that is with Imam Zain al-Abidin. And then the narration says, حَتَّى يُعْرَفُ ذَلِكَ فِي وَجْهِ. It was so noticeable that when you look at Imam al-Sajjad, when he stands in salah, he looks different from when he's speaking to a person. There is a physiological change that happens in him. And then Imam al-Sadiq, he ends the hadith with a comment. And this, the end of the hadith, wallah, it gives me goosebumps when I read it. Imam al-Sadiq, he ends by saying what? Wama, and by the way, as I said, this is a sahih tradition found in Al-Kafi. He says, وَمَا أَطَاقَ أَحَدٌ عَمَلَ عَلِيٍّ مِنْ وُلْدِهِ مِنْ بَعْدِ إِلَّا عَلِيِّ بْنِ الْحُسَيْنِ. Imam al-Sadiq is saying here something that is mind-boggling. He says, and there is no one from the progeny of Ali who was able to worship at the quantity of Ali's worship other than Imam al-Sajjad. Imam al-Sadiq is saying, in terms of quantity of worship, no other Imam was able to rival the quantity of Ali ibn Abi Talib's worship other than Imam al-Sajjad. Meaning, if you take all of the Imams, of course their ibadah is on a level that we cannot imagine. But among them, the circumstances of Ali ibn al-Husayn's life were such that he pushed himself so much that he was the only Imam who came close to the quantitative ibadah of Ali ibn Abi Talib. And this is why among the Imams of Ahlul Bayt, it's Ali ibn al-Husayn who is Zainul Abideen. Now, as I mentioned last night, Imam al-Sajjad alayhi salam, he's the Imam after Imam al-Husayn. His duty, his responsibility before God is to continue guiding the Ummah and to continue the mission of Imam al-Husayn, which is طَلَبُ الْإِصْلَاحِ فِي أُمَّةِ جَدِّي. Now, Imam Zain al-Abidin alayhi salam, as I said last night, after Karbala, he has 3 to 5 Sahaba, 3 to 5 Shia who are Shia in the theological sense. One of the 5, or one of the 3, was a student of Imam al-Sajjad by the name of Abu Khalid al-Kabuli, who hails from modern-day Afghanistan. He was a student of Imam al-Sajjad. Now, why am I mentioning this? The most narrations that we have from any Imam is from Imam al-Sadiq. Who is the top student of Imam Ja'far al-Sadiq in terms of fiqh? Zurara ibn A'yan. Imam al-Sadiq says, if it wasn't for Zurara and the likes of Zurara, the ahadith of Muhammad al-Baqir would have been lost. This is Zurara ibn A'yan. Zurara ibn A'yan originally was not Shia. He became Shia because of his sister. And his sister has a very, you know, amazing name. Her name is Ummul Usud, which literally means the mother of lions. So if you have a daughter, maybe it's good to name her the mother of lions. Ummul Usud al-Shaybani. She was also non-Shia at a time. She was the one who actually influenced her brothers to become Shia. Ummul Usud al-Shaybani. And she became Shia because of

Abu Khalid al-Kabuli, the student of Imam al-Sajjad. So if you take Zurara ibn A'yan, the elite, the top student of Ja'far al-Sadiq, and many of our ahkam have come to us from Zurara. He becomes Shia because of his sister, who became Shia because of Abu Khalid al-Kabuli, and Abu Khalid al-Kabuli is a product of the tarbiyah of Imam Zain al-Abidin. The impact of Imam al-Sajjad is incredible. 3 to 5 companions. By the end of his life, as I said, Shaykh al-Tusi says he had 173 students and scholars of the highest eminence. When Imam al-Sajjad alayhi salam goes back to Medina, Imam al-Sajjad alayhi salam finds himself in a predicament. Because he is the son of the man who revolted against the Umayyads, naturally, he is not given a pulpit. He is banned from delivering public sermons. Imam al-Sajjad alayhi salam also does not have enough supporters to wage a military conflict against the Umayyads. So he cannot militarily fight the Umayyads. He does not have a platform to disseminate the pure sunnah of the Prophet. Now, many of us, if we were in the position of Imam al-Sajjad, we would have had a defeatist mentality. That's it, we're helpless. One of the most important lessons that we learn from the seerah of Imam Zain al-Abidin alayhi salam is to not have a defeatist mentality. It's to be creative. It's to adapt. Imam al-Sajjad alayhi salam, he sees that there's no minbar for me. I do not have any army. So what does Imam al-Sajjad do? He starts a process of reformation. But he does it in a way that is very subtle, and he does it in a way that is seemingly very benign, and in a way that does not alarm the Umayyads. Imagine the genius of Imam Zain al-Abidin. You have to rebuild a community while you are being surveillanced, and you have to do it in a way that is not perceived as a security threat by Bani Umayyah. How do you do this? Imam Zain al-Abidin, he very wisely employs dua to communicate the core teachings of Islam. Bani Umayyah can prevent me from giving a khutbah, but they can't prevent me from making dua. And Imam al-Sajjad saw that there were some figures in Medina, for example, the son of Umar ibn al-Khattab, Abdullah ibn Umar, after Karbala, he was very reclusive. He was known to be an abid. So Imam al-Sajjad is not doing anything that is unusual. He's doing the same thing as other individuals in Medina. And he's also doing what else? He's purchasing slaves. That's not something that's alarming, because this was a slavery-based society. It was common for people to purchase slaves. So everything that Imam al-Sajjad alayhi salam was doing seemed to be very normal. The Imam, to them, from the perspective of the Umayyads, he's just sad, and he's reading dua, and he's supplicating, and he's purchasing some slaves, just like every other ordinary citizen of Medina. But they didn't realize that under their nose, Imam al-Sajjad was leading a revolution. This is what I mean by working quietly and not attracting unwanted attention from the zalimin. So what does he do? Now, we often speak about how Imam was able to reform the ummah through dua. What I want to do tonight is I want to give you specific examples of how the Imam used dua to guide the masses. Specific examples. And we want to look at some of the dominant themes that we find in the supplications of Imam Ali ibn al-Husayn salawatullahi alayhi.
One of the problems that Imam al-Sajjad saw during his time is that people were developing misunderstandings about the nature of God. You see, when you move away from the teachings of Ahlul Bayt and you don't have the guidance of the likes of Ali and Hassan and Hussein, when you go to the Quran, there are some ayat in the Quran that seemingly attribute human qualities to Allah subhanahu wa ta'ala. Yadullah fawqa aydihim, right? Ayat that speak about kullu man alayha fan wa yabqa wajhu rabbika dhil jalali wal ikram. You have verses in the Quran that speak about the face of God, the hand of God. So what was happening during the time of Imam al-Sajjad is that Muslims were falling into tashbih. They were likening God to his creation. Now Imam Zainul Abidin can't come and sit on the minbar and give everyone a dars on aqaid. He knows that the Umayyads would be alarmed by this. There's a narration that says one day Imam al-Sajjad was walking near the grave of the Prophet and he heard some Muslims speaking about the nature of Allah. They were speaking about Allah in a way where they were attributing human qualities to God. They were anthropomorphizing Allah subhanahu wa ta'ala. So the narration says that when Imam heard them likening Allah to his creation, he goes and he stands near the grave of the Prophet and he recites this dua out loud for them to hear. They think he's just reciting dua between him and Allah, but he wants to communicate an important principle of tawheed, and that is laysa kamithlihi shay'. So what does he say? He stands and out loud he recites the following dua. Ilahi badat qudratuk. O Allah, your power is apparent. We can see your power. Walam tabdu hay'atuk. But what is not apparent is your form. These individuals were speaking about Allah in a way that they were assuming that Allah can be seen, for example, in the Akhirah, as an example. So Imam al-Sajjad in this dua, what does he say? Oh Allah, what is apparent is your qudra, but what is concealed is your form. What is unapparent is your form. فَجَهَلُوكَ بِالتَّقْدِيرِ. Those who are ignorant of you, they set limits upon you. فَجَهَلُوكَ بِالتَّقْدِيرِ عَلَىٰ غَيْرِ مَا بِهِ أَنْتِ. And then he says, شَبَّهُوكَ. O Allah, some of your servants liken you to your creation. وَأَنَا بَرِيءٌ يَا إِلَٰهِ مِنَ الَّذِينَ بِالتَّشْبِيهِ طَلَبُوكَ. O Allah, there are some among your servants who liken you to your creation. O my Lord, I disassociate from those things that they liken you to. And then he says, لَيْسَ كَمِثْلِكَ شَيْءٍ. O Allah, there is nothing that is like you. وَلَمْ يَدْرِكُوكَ. But the problem is, they have not comprehended who you are. And that is why they liken you to your creation. In this dua, Imam Zainul Abidin is giving them a theological lesson. He's bringing them back to the tawheed of the Qur'an, the monotheism of the Qur'an, the Qur'anic conception of Allah subhanahu wa ta'ala. And then he says, وَظَاهِرُ مَا بِهِمْ مِنْ نِعْمَةٍ. If they want evidence that you exist, they don't need to see your form. But rather, if they reflect on what is apparent with respect to the favors that you have conferred upon them, وَظَاهِرُ مَا بِهِمْ مِنْ نِعْمَةٍ دَلِيلُهُمْ عَلَيْكَ لَوْ عَرَفُوكَ. The dalil, the evidence of your existence, is not that we have to see your form.

but rather the favors that you shower upon your servants is the evidence of your existence if they only knew you. You see the beauty, the way in which Imam al-Sajjad alayhi salam, he brings them back to Tawheed. And that's why when you look at Sahif al-Sajjadiyya, Sahif al-Sajjadiyya is Imam's lessons for us on Tawheed. It's Imam's lessons for us on the mercy of Allah, the justice of Allah, on Ma'ad. So one important theme that we see in the supplications of Imam al-Sajjad is a Qur'an-centric monotheism, a Qur'anic-based monotheism, a monotheism that was taught by the Ahlul Bayt alayhimus salam. A second salient theme that we see in the supplications of Imam al-Sajjad alayhi salam is his frequent mention of salawat upon Muhammad wa Ali Muhammad. If you collect the supplications of all of the Imams of Ahlul Bayt and you compare them to the supplications of Imam al-Sajjad, you will find there is usually going to be more salawat found in the ad'i of Imam al-Sajjad. Why? This is not arbitrary. This is not a mistake. This is by intentional design by Imam al-Sajjad. Why? To understand why there is so much emphasis on salawat in the ad'i of Imam al-Sajjad, you have to have some historical context. Muawiyah ibn Abi Sufyan, one of the things that he does, he implements a policy that all of the speakers throughout the Islamic Empire have to follow, and that is the la'na of Ahlul Bayt from the pulpits. Imagine, just as we begin the khutbah with tahmid, alhamdulillah alladhi khalaq al-azwaj kullaha, you know, the beginning of the khutbah, this is standard to recite tahmid in khutbah al-jumu'ah, for example. Under the reign of Muawiyah and the Umayyads, just as it is standard to praise Allah, it was standard to curse Aba Turab, which is Ali ibn Abi Talib, the family of the Prophet. So Imam al-Sajjad alayhi salam, what does he do to counter the la'na of Ahlul Bayt on the pulpits? He emphasizes salawat upon Muhammad wa Ali Muhammad in his ad'iyah. He's teaching people that you are trying to seek nearness to Allah by asking Allah to deprive His rahmah from Ahlul Bayt. The Imam says you have it entirely the opposite. The only way for you to attain nearness to Allah is to send salawat upon Muhammad wa Ali Muhammad. So Imam, what is he trying to do? He's trying to re-establish the integral role of Ahlul Bayt in the spiritual development of the Muslim. This is why there's this emphasis on salawat. In fact, we have a very beautiful tradition that's attributed to Amir al-Mu'mineen, Ali ibn Abi Talib, salawatullahi alayhi. 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The Imam says, if you have a dire request that you want to present to Allah subhanahu wa ta'ala, فَابْدَأْ بِمَسْأَلَةِ الصَّلَاةِ عَلَىٰ رَسُولِهِ. Begin your dua with salawat upon the Prophet and his family, ثُمَّ سَلْ حَاجَتَكَ, and then ask your haja. Why? Why does the Imam say mention salawat? 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Imam Amir al-Mu'mineen, he says, if you have a haja, don't just ask Allah for your haja. Begin by asking Allah to send salutations upon the Prophet and his family, because that's a dua. That's also a haja. You're making a request to Allah.
And that

then ask your haja. Why? Because Allah is too generous to accept one dua and to reject another. So if you have a haja, ask Allah to send, to elevate Ahlul Bayt, and Allah, this is a dua that surely will be answered by Allah. And then include your dua, and Allah is Kareem. He's not going to accept the dua of salawat and reject your haja. One of the great mafatih that we have as followers of Ahlul Bayt is just because of our love and devotion for Ahlul Bayt, Allah grants us many things that we're not deserving of. But because of their honor, because of the glory of Ahlul Bayt alayhi wassalam, Allah subhanahu wa ta'ala showers us with His mercy. The third theme that we find in the supplications of Ali ibn al-Husayn alayhi salam is that during the time of Imam al-Sajjad, the Islamic empire is expanding. A lot of wealth is being introduced into Muslim societies. And therefore you have the temptation of materialism. Hubbu dunya is a problem. And just to give you a sense of how much people had deviated during the time of Imam al-Sajjad, there was a woman in Medina who was a singer by profession. She was a singer who lived in Medina. You know, as you know, just because you live in Medina doesn't mean that you're going to be religious. If you don't believe me, go now to Mecca and Medina and you'll meet some very interesting characters. In Medina, during the era of Imam al-Sajjad, there was a woman who was a very talented singer. She was so talented that the Khalifa in Sham wanted to hire her to be an official entertainer in his palace. So now, this is a huge career opportunity for her. Major upgrade. I get to work in the palace and sing for Khalifatul Muslimin. So now, she decides she wants to take this opportunity. She wants to leave and travel from Medina and relocate in Sham. Very good pay, very good benefits, right? So now she's preparing to leave Medina. Would you believe, the historical accounts say many of the people of Medina came out to farewell her and they were crying that she was leaving. Imagine. This is Medina Rasulullah. This is the city of the Prophet. In a span of a half a century, the same community who was crying over the death of the Prophet is now crying that they are losing a singer. You don't think this happens today? This happens also today. He comes to the majlis of Imam al-Husayn alayhi salam and he'll go to a concert and cry. Try tears of joy. This was the spiritual condition of the community. They were suffering of hubb ad-dunya. They lost sight of their priorities. And this is where you see Imam al-Sajjad in his du'as, he has potent reminders about death. He has reminders of the Akhirah. For example, if you look at Munajatul Murideen, the whispered prayers of those who are desirous, who seek Allah subhanahu wa ta'ala. Look at what Imam says. He says, Subhanaka, glory be to you. Ma adliyaqa at-turuqa ala man lam takun dalilu. Glory be to you, O Allah. How narrow are the paths of the ones who have not taken you as their guide. If you go through life without Allah, Allah leaves you to yourself. And Imam is saying that if you live a life without Allah, life becomes very narrow, becomes very dark. If you make dunya your best friend and your ultimate pursuit, Imam is saying that you're going down a very narrow, miserable path. But if you live a life with Allah, you live a life with God, a God-centric life, you see that life is very beautiful. It's open. Allah expands your heart. In another dua, in dua Abi Hamza Thumali, what does Imam al-Sajjad say? He says, Sayyidi, akhrij hubba dunya min qalbi. O my master,

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The Imam is speaking about حب الدنيا as a disease. You should ask Allah not to make you obsessed and attached. Imam is communicating the virtue of zuhud to Medinan society. He's communicating the virtue of zuhud in Mecca. He's teaching people about detaching from this life, because death is easier upon the one who doesn't form these unhealthy attachments. In Dua Abi Hamza Thumali, look at this beautiful line of the Imam. He teaches us how to ask Allah subhanahu wa ta'ala for Jannah and how to ask Allah subhanahu wa ta'ala to protect us from fire in a very beautiful, creative way. Look at what the Imam says. He says, إلهي إن أدخلتني النار ففي ذلك سرور عدوك. Believe me, only Ahlul Bayt can speak like this to Allah. Imam al-Sajjad says, oh my Lord, if you send me to the hellfire, this will cause your enemy to rejoice. Who is going to be happy if I go to Jahannam? 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But if you send me to Jannah, this will make Rasulullah happy. وَأَنَا أَعْلَمُ وَاللَّهِ, and I know, O Allah, that what? أَنَّ سُرُورَ نَبِيِّكَ أَحَبُّ إِلَيْكَ مِنْ سُرُورِ عَدُوِّكَ. And O Allah, I know that the happiness of your prophet is more beloved to you than the happiness of your enemy. You and I, we say, O Allah, please help, grant me Jannah. But look at the way that Imam teaches you how to ask for Jannah. To ingrain within us that we all need the shafa'ah and the wasila of Rasulullah sallallahu alayhi wa alayhi to get to paradise. The fourth major theme that we see in the supplications of Imam al-Sajjad alayhi salam is that the Imam, he teaches us akhlaq. One of the best supplications that you will read on what Islam says about moral virtues is Dua Makarim al-Akhlaq. It's a masterpiece of what Ahlul Bayt envision for their community. To be people of righteousness, to be people of virtue. One example from this Dua is, the Imam says, وَلَا تَرْفَعْنِي دَرَجَةً فِي النَّاسِ إِلَّا حَطَتَّنِي عِنْدَ نَفْسِي مِثْلَهَا. Oh Allah, do not elevate me in the eyes of the people unless you degrade me within myself in equal proportion. Meaning, as with every degree that you make me honorable in the eyes of people and you elevate me, downgrade me in myself so I remain humble. Medina was a place of ulama. Medina is a place of narrators of hadith and scholars. Imam al-Sajjad is teaching everyone that no matter how high you go in knowledge, do not ever forget the virtue of tawadhu. Don't forget the virtue of humility. Be humble. Do not be arrogant. Do not allow your knowledge to be a hijab that blinds you from Allah subhanahu wa ta'ala. A fifth theme that we see in the supplications of Imam Zainul Abidin alayhi salam is that the Imam redefines the meaning of what it means to be an Imam and a Khalifa. During the time of Imam Zainul Abidin, many Muslims were simpletons. They were ignorant. In their minds, Imam is just someone who leads Salah, right? Just like the governor in Medina. Khalifa is the de facto political leader. In the supplications of Imam al-Sajjad, he redefines the meaning, the true meaning of an Imam and the true meaning of a Khalifa. So for example, we have in the supplications

application. Imam alayhi salam, he says, Allahumma salli ala Muhammadin wa alih. Oh Allah, send salutations upon Muhammad wa ali Muhammad. La basallu ala Muhammad wa ali Muhammad. Oh Allah, send salutations upon Muhammad and his household. Now the question that naturally arises, who is the household of Muhammad? There are some sects within Islam that will extend Ahlul Bayt to include the cousins, the children of Aqil, all of the extended relatives. Imam narrows down the definition. In the next sentence he says, أَطَايِبِ أَهْلِ بَيْتِ. They are not all of the relatives and the members of his household. They are the righteous, the goodly ones from his family. And then he says what? Who are these righteous ones from the family who are the Ahlul Bayt? He says, أَلَّذِينَ اخْتَرْتَهُمْ لِأَمْرِكَ. The family of the Prophet, they're not his relatives. They are those individuals whom Allah chose for his affair. And then he says what? What does it mean to be chosen by Allah? The next line, the Imam mentions one of the implications of divine designation. وَجَعَلْتَهُمْ خَزَنَةَ عِلْمِكَ. The ones who you chose, they are the trustees of your knowledge. The Imam is trying to say that the Imam, Ahlul Bayt, these are not just any individuals. These are the ones who are carrying divine knowledge with them. And then he says, وَحَفَظَتِ دِينِكَ. Ahlul Bayt, the real Ahlul Bayt. Because you have the Umayyads and the Abbasids, they were all claiming that we're the family of the Prophet, right? We're related to the Prophet's uncles. We're Ahlul Bayt. Imam says, no, Ahlul Bayt are those who Allah chose. Ahlul Bayt are the trustees of Allah's knowledge. Ahlul Bayt are the protectors of his religion. Imam al-Sajjad, he's saying the real Imam is the one who is the protector of God's religion. I ask you, if someone is running away in the battlefield, can you call him a protector of Allah's deen? When a person runs away in the battlefield, and we know that some of the companions of the Prophet, they fled. If a person is running away in battle, that means what? They gave more priority to saving themselves than saving Islam. Imam is saying what? He's saying the true Imam is the one who prioritizes the protection of Islam. وَحَفَظَتِ دِينِكَ وَخُلَفَاءَكَ فِي أَرْضِكَ. The real Khalifa is not just any random person that you give bay'ah to. Imam is saying the real Khalifa is Khalifatullah. It's the vicegerent of God upon earth. Someone who represents Allah, not someone who represents a clan or a tribe. And then he says, وَطَهَرْتَهُمْ مِنَ الرِّجْسِ وَالدَّنَسِ تَطْهِيرًا بِإِرَادَتِكَ. This is a reference to Ayatul Tathir, that these are the Ahlul Bayt. وَجَعَلْتَهُمُ الْوَسِيلَةَ إِلَيْكَ. And you made them, Ahlul Bayt, the means through which the servants can reach you. And then he says what? وَالْمَسْلَكَ إِلَىٰ جَنَّتِكَ. And they are the pathways that lead to your paradise. These are the supplications of Imam Zain al-Abidin alayhi salam. So when you go to these supplications, we have to understand that these are not random, arbitrary du'as. This was Imam's plan to reform the Ummah after the

the martyrdom of Imam al-Husayn. And some of the social and the spiritual ills that were experienced at that time, today we suffer from them. Sahifa Sajjadiyya was a prescription for his time, but it's also a prescription for our time. Because the people during the time of Imam al-Sajjad, they suffered of Hubbud Dunya. And today we also grapple and we struggle with Hubbud Dunya. The du'as of Imam al-Sajjad, my dear brothers and sisters, I really believe that it is one of the neglected treasures of Al Muhammad. There are 54 du'as that have been preserved in Sahif al-Sajjadiyya. And Sahif al-Sajjadiyya does not represent the totality of Imam al-Sajjad's supplications. But I think as families throughout the year, you know, if you don't have time to pray together or eat together, at least in the evenings, open up Sahif al-Sajjadiyya and read one dua as a family. Believe me, my dear brothers and sisters, this is the best investment for your marriages and your families. This will bring so much barakah to your household, exposing yourself to the light of Imam Zainul Abideen alayhi salam. Imam did not leave us to ourselves. The Imam gave us this rich legacy. But unfortunately, as with all of the Imams of Ahlul Bayt, they were not appreciated. Imam Zainul Abideen alayhi salam, he lived for 34 years. And what he accomplished was incredible, given the circumstances that he faced. The Imam left this world at the age of 57, which is a very short life. And the narrations say, like many of the Imams of Ahlul Bayt, Imam Zainul Abideen alayhi salam was poisoned. Some say by Al-Walid ibn Abdul Malik, others say by Hisham ibn Abdul Malik. But isn't it sad, my dear brothers and sisters, that it's not the non-Muslims who are killing Al-Muhammad, it's the ones who claim to love their grandfather. And that's why Imam al-Sajjad, in a very painful statement, he says to the Muslims that I swear by God, if Rasulullah had commanded the Muslims to massacre and oppress Ahlul Bayt, they could have not oppressed us more than they did. It's as though the Muslims are acting as though the Prophet told them to abuse Ahlul Bayt. But what did the Prophet say with regards to his Ahlul Bayt? He says, as the Quran says, قُلْ لَا أَسْأَلُكُمْ عَلَيْهِ أَجْرًا إِلَّا الْمَوَدَّةَ فِي الْقُرْبَى. The Prophet did not want anything. He did not want any compensation from the Muslims. The only thing that he wanted was our hidayah, our guidance. But the only way to be rightly guided, to tread as-sirat al-mustaqim, is to take your Islam from Ali ibn Abi Talib. Because all Muslims want the sunnah of the Prophet. But the question is, who will give you the complete? Who is reliable? Who is learned? Who can actually give you an accurate picture of the sunnah of the Prophet? We say it's Ali ibn Abi Talib. We say it's Hassan al-Mujtaba. We say it's Fatima al-Zahra. We say it's that Imam al-Husayn, and we say it's Imam Zainul Abideen. But this Imam, he was administered poison. The traditions say that he did not survive very long after he consumed this poison. He was on his deathbed, and you can imagine how painful it was for Imam al-Baqir alayhi salam to be beside the bed of his father. Imam al-Baqir alayhi salam also witnessed the atrocities of Karbala. He saw what happened

to his grandfather, Imam al-Husayn alayhi salam, and he saw all of those years of difficulty. He saw the hardships of his father. He saw how much Imam Zain al-Abidin wept and wailed over the martyrdom of Imam al-Husayn alayhi salam. The narrations say that when Imam al-Sajjad departed this world, Imam al-Baqir alayhi salam, he was washing his body with some members of Bani Hashim. And they asked Imam al-Baqir, as they were looking at the body of Imam Zain al-Abidin, they saw some marks on the shoulder of Imam al-Sajjad. So they asked Imam al-Baqir, Yabna Rasulillah, Ma hadhihi al-athar? What are these marks on the shoulder of your father? Imam al-Baqir alayhi salam, what does he say? Min haml al-ta'am fi al-layl yaduru bihi ala manazil al-fuqara. Imam al-Baqir alayhi salam, he says that my father used to do something in the middle of the night that no one knew about. My father, Ali ibn al-Husayn, every night he would carry heavy bags of food and he would distribute it to the fuqara of Medina. And my father was a man of slim build. And over the years, those heavy sacks of food, they bruised the shoulder of Imam Zain al-Abidin. But they also asked Imam al-Baqir alayhi salam, Yabna Rasulillah,

father? What are these marks from? What are these wounds from? Imam al-Baqir alayhi salam, he shares with them that these are the scars from the shackles that were put on Imam al-Sajjad. After Karbala, Ali ibn al-Husayn was taken as a captive. Do you know how long these shackles were on the body of Imam al-Sajjad? Some reports say that for 40 days the collar and the shackles were around Imam al-Sajjad. One narration says that one of the companions of the Prophet, he saw Imam Zain al-Abidin in Sham. He was on his way to Baytul Maqdis. He was crossing through Sham and he saw the heads of the shuhada of Karbala. Sa'al ibn Sa'ad al-Sa'idi, a companion of Rasulullah, he sees the caravan of the women and the children in Sham. He says, I saw among them a man standing among the women and the children. He says, I recognize that that young man was Ali ibn al-Husayn. He says, I went to Imam al-Sajjad and I greeted the Imam, As-salamu alayka ya ibn Rasulillah, hal laka min haja. I said to the Imam, ya ibn Rasulillah, is there anything that I can do for you at this moment? Sa'al ibn Sa'an says that the Imam asked me a question that puzzled me. He asked me, Ya Sa'al, hal indaka thawbun atiq? O Sa'al, do you have an old rag to give me? I said to him, Ya Ibn Rasulillah, you come from a family that only gives new clothes to people, and you're asking me for an old rag. What do you want to do with this rag? The Imam alayhi salam, he says, لِأَضَعُ تَحْتَ الْجَامِعَ فَإِنَّا أَكَلَتْ عُنُقِي. The Imam, he says to him that I want you to give me a rag so I

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Sa'ali says, I went and fetched an old

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We ask Allah Azza wa Jal to give us the tawfiq to go to the holy city of Medina and pay our respects to our Mawla, Ali ibn al-Husayn, Sayyidu al-Sajideen. We ask Allah Azza wa Jal to make us of those who recite his sahifa in our homes. We ask Allah Azza wa Jal to make us of those who uphold the teachings that he left for us in Risalatul Huquq. We ask Allah Azza wa Jal above all to include us despite our shortcomings and our transgressions and our sins, to make us of those who receive the intercession of Imam Zainul Abideen on the Day of Judgment. يَوْمَ لَا يَنْفَعُ مَالٌ وَلَا بَنُونَ إِلَّا مَنْ أَتَى اللَّهَ بِقَلْبٍ سَلِيمٍ وآخر دعوانا أن الحمد لله رب العالمين وصلى الله على محمد وآله الطاهرين.

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We have gathered tonight to commemorate the wafat of our fourth Imam, Imam Ali ibn Hussein alayhi salatu wassalam. Our fourth Imam is widely known for his written legacy that he has left behind in form of the du'as such as As-Sahifa As-Sajjadiyya, as well as his written document known as Risalatul Huquq. And it's interesting that both of these written works which have survived, Sahifa Sajjadiyya as well as Risalatul Huquq, they deal with the spiritual and moral aspects of our life. Risalatul Huquq doesn't talk about the legal right, it talks more about the moral and ethical rights that we have upon one another. However, because of this, you know, this issue of spirituality and morality and akhlaq, our Imam is also known for his extraordinary piety, taqwa, and devotion to Allah subhanahu wa ta'ala, to the extent that one of his famous titles is Zainul Abideen. He's known as Sayyidu Sajideen, also Sajjad, also everything related to ibadat and sajda. But Zainul Abideen, in English, you will see different translations of this, and all of them are, you know, right, but they talk about only one aspect or the other. Sometimes you would say he is the pride of the worshippers, or the prince of the worshippers. Basically, what it means is that he is the Zain, the beauty among those who do the worship of Allah subhanahu wa ta'ala. He is the Zenith. And this title has been given to him by the Prophet himself, where we have many hadith about it. But I would like to relate to you one from Sheikh Saduq, where he actually gives different hadith on this issue, where he says there was a person by the name of Imran bin Sulaym, a friend of Zuhri. He says Zuhri was a companion of the fourth Imam. And whenever he would recite a hadith from the fourth Imam, he would always begin by saying, Haddathani Zainul Abideen Ali ibn Hussein. He would say, you know, that Zainul Abideen Ali ibn Hussein has not

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So one of his other friends, Sufyan bin Uyayna, once he asked him, وَلِمَا تَقُولَهُ زَيْنُ الْعَابِدِينَ Why do you always, whenever you mention the name of the Imam, before his name Ali ibn Husayn, 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from another disciple of the Imam. He says, I have heard from Sa'id bin al-Musayyib, who narrates from Abdullah ibn Abbas, a companion of Rasulullah. He says that, Anna Rasulullah sallallahu alayhi wa alayhi wa sallam qal, salawat wa alayhi wa sallam. He says that the Prophet once said, إِذَا كَانَ يَوْمُ الْقِيَامَةِ When the day of resurrection, Qiyamah, will take place, Yunadi Munadin, somebody will make a call loud. Aina Zainul Abidin. It will be announced publicly. The whole world will hear. Aina Zainul Abidin. Where is Zainul Abidin? And so the Prophet says, Ka'anni Anzuru. I see as if, you know, talking about the future. That I'm seeing as if I see ila waladi Ali ibn al-Husayn bin Ali bin Abi Talib yakhtu bayna al-sufuf. I see as if, you know, my child, Ali ibn al-Husayn, the son of Husayn, the son of Ali ibn Abi Talib, coming from among the different lines of the people. Salawat pranayak para. So this is a title given to him in the dunya, as well as this will be the title by which he will be called on the day of Qiyamah. And this is what I would like to talk tonight about, this concept. Why is he known as Zainul Abideen? It is difficult. It is difficult for us to fully comprehend the spiritual level of Imam Zainul Abideen, or of any of the Imams, or our Prophet. You know, one way of understanding this greatness of the Imam, why he is called Zainul Abideen, is to understand the level of khushu. What does khushu mean? Khushu means the level of submission of the heart to Allah subhanahu wa ta'ala in the state of salat. There are two words used, khushu and khudu. You hear sometimes, you know, that when you do your namaz, you should have khushu and khudu. Khudu is the outward submission. And khushu is the inward submission. In the worldly level, for example, after the end of the Second World War, for example, you know, Japanese forces, the commanders sat down with the American commanders, and they basically surrendered themselves. That surrender was khudu. Physically they gave in. But do you think in heart they respected those fellows? So there was khushu, but not khushu. Khushu is something inside. And so when we talk about this issue of namaz, in namaz a person should have khushu, which means from inside, the heart should submit totally to Allah subhanahu wa ta'ala. In Surah Mu'minun, the surah which is known for the mu'mineen, Allah subhanahu wa ta'ala in very first ayat, Bismillah ar-Rahman ar-Rahim, he says, قَدْ عَفْلَحَ الْمُؤْمِنُونَ Successful are the believers. For what? الَّذِينَ هُمْ فِي صَلَاتِهِمْ خَاشِعُونَ Allah subhanahu wa ta'ala doesn't say successful are the believers who establish prayers. No. He doesn't say successful are the ones who do the namaz. He says successful believers are those who are humble in their prayers. Khashi'un. They have the khushu. And khushu is an inwardly, you know, submission to the will of Allah subhanahu wa ta'ala. And it's not an easy thing to achieve. You know, according to our Imam, who is also known as Imam al-Muttaqeen, the Imam of the righteous and the pious people,

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He explains خشوع by saying ليخشع الرجل في صلاته. A person should be humble in his salat. فإن من خشع قلبه لله عز وجل. 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Somebody who says, Allahu Akbar, Bismillah ar-Rahman ar-Rahim, Alhamdulillahi Rabbil Alameen. Is the namaz batil? No. But if the hand is coming here, fixing the beard when he's doing the talawat of Al-Fatiha, it means, okay, his namaz is sahih, correct. But there is no khushu. Because it was, if that sense of being in the presence of the greatest of all is there, you'll not be doing this and that in front of him. Or, you know. So Amir al-Mu'min is very clear. You know, man khasha'a qalbahu lillah khasha'at jawarihuhu. Whoever's heart submits and becomes humble in the presence of Allah subhanahu wa ta'ala, his limbs also will be humble and calm. فَلَا يَبْعَثُ بِشَيْءٍ, he will not be moving them here and there. And this is where we have to realize that, you know, صحت namaz is one thing, correctness of namaz is one thing, قبوليت and acceptance of namaz is something else. And that actually depends on the niyat and the state of khushu. How can we gain khushu in our salat and our namaz? How can we have this joy in doing the namaz? This is a question many people ask. And let me take this, you know, opportunity of the barakat of Imam Zainul Abidin alayhi salatu wassalam. To briefly talk about it for myself. And this is the difficulty I have when I talk about these issues, you know, I'm nothing. And so this is first for myself, and then also I'm sharing that with you. When we talk about this issue of khushu, to achieve that humility in the presence of Allah when we stand up for salat, there are four things we have to keep in mind as an ongoing issue of improving our salat. Long-term, you know, elements which come in. Number one, we have to constantly deal with our pride and arrogance. This takabbur. If there is takabbur within us, the sense of arrogance, where we put down others, then we cannot attain that joy in ibadah of Allah subhanahu wa ta'ala. Because kibriya'i, the sense of arrogance, or to be, you know, I am something, is reserved for Allah subhanahu wa ta'ala. There is a statement from him in Hadith Qudsi where he says, kibriya'i rida'i. This issue of, you know, saying I am great, I am this and that, this is my robe. Nobody is allowed to put it on himself. And so this issue, and you know, one of the powerful words that we have from Amir al-Mu'minin again, in Ahl Balagha and other sources that we have, always remember this, and very simple to remember it. Where he says, عَجِبْتُ لِيَبْنِ Adam. He says, I'm really surprised of this, you know, human being, the child of Adam. أَوَّلُهُ نُطْفَ, his beginning is najasat, it's a drop which is najis. وَآخِرُهُ جِيفَ, when he ends, he is a dead body, and that's also najis. وَهُوَ قَائِمٌ بَيْنَهُمَا وِعَاءً لِلْغَائِطِ, and in between the birth and the death, he carries something in his stomach all the time, in his body, which is najis.
So he says, I'm surprised at this Ibn Adam.

the child of Adam, that whose beginning is najasat, end is najasat, he carries najasat all the time, ثُمَّ يَتَكَبَّرَ, even then he is arrogant. We don't need any sessions for this. If you remember these words of Ali, this will be more than enough to make us humble in the eyes of Allah subhanahu wa ta'ala and in the eyes of our soul. Salawat alaykum wa rahmatullah. So one of the long-term elements in order to make our ibadat, you know, where you have the khushu' is to deal with our arrogance and pride. Number two, rizq halal. Eating what is halal. Many times, you know, people say, I do the namaz, I do it very punctually, I do it every day. Maybe there is a need to look more deeply in what you are eating. Not only the item I'm talking about here. Look at the source of your income. Is it halal or not? All these issues, when we had this seminar a few months ago about food and drink, I ended up talking about something known as asr-e wad'i. You know, that there are certain, you know, effect on the person when we talk about haram food. And the example I had given where he, on the day of Ashura, Imam Hussain alayhi salam said to the people of Yazid, he says, what is the matter with you? I am talking to you, still you are not listening to me. You can't have a better advisor or orator than the grandson of the Prophet. Yet you are not listening to me. And then he says, the reason is, that in your butun, in your bellies, you have haram food. It means haram food is not only something which might have an impact on the body, it can even have become a barrier on our soul. And so the second issue is the issue to make sure that whatever we eat is legitimate and halal. Number three, always being careful of fulfilling the rights of other people. Beginning from those who are very close to us. You talk about your parents, your children, your spouse, your brothers, your, you know, extended family, and then extend that circle. And so constantly working on this issue that you are not violating the right of anyone. And number four, there are many sins which are haram, but a sin which really has an impact in taking away this joy of ibadat, the lazzat of ibadat from us, is the issue of ghibat, backbiting. So as far as the, you know, ongoing exercise that we have to do, let me repeat again, dealing with our arrogance and pride, making sure we eat with halal, number three, fulfilling the rights of other people, especially those who are around us, and number four, refraining from غیبت صلوات پڑھنے ہیں پر آپ But let me now talk about the elements which are immediately related to salat itself, which can help us in creating that mental and spiritual state of khushu and humility and submission to Allah subhanahu wa ta'ala. We have to prepare ourselves for namaz. It is not something that it's between me and my work, let me just get it over with and that's it. No, we really have to prepare ourselves for the namaz. Sometimes we look for scientific reasons for some of the ahkam of the Sharia. Why is it this wajib? Why is this this way? Look at this whole issue of wudu and the du'as, mustahab du'as related to wudu. When you are washing, when you see the water, when you wash your face, when you wash your forearms, when you do the masah of the head, when you do the masah of the feet, there are certain du'as there. Wudu itself is a way of reminding us, okay, now get ready mentally, spiritually for namaz. So namaz is not something that you just stand up and you start doing it. So wuzu itself is giving us some room.

But okay, get ready now. And if you really look at the, you know, the process when you do the wudu, besides the issue of taharat and cleanliness and everything else, even putting water on ourselves is, in a way, it relaxes us. There is a relaxation in that. You become calm. And if you start doing the wudu and you start reciting the du'as which are there, which are again from Amir al-Mu'mineen, taught to his son Muhammad Hanafiya. You know, just think about it. And this is where you get ready for namaz. That, okay, now I'm, you know, thinking about namaz, preparing myself spiritually for it. When you are washing your face, the dua which has been taught to us is Allahumma bayyid wajhi yawma tasawwadu wujuhun wa tabayyid wujuhun wa tasawwadu wujuhun. When you say Allahumma bayyid wajhi, oh Allah, you know, make my face graceful. You're not using the words white and black here, it's more grace and disgrace. Nurani, as we call it. That, oh Allah, you know, make my face graceful on the day when the faces would be made graceful and faces would be made disgraceful. Referring to the day of Qiyamah. وَلَا تُسَوِّدْ وَجْهِ. And do not disgrace my face on the day when this is going to happen. So you are actually doing wudu, washing your face. Reciting that dua reminds you of the day of Qiyamah. Then you take the water and start, you know, washing your right hand. Allahumma atini kitabi biyamini. While doing that, you are praying to Allah subhanahu wa ta'ala, oh Allah, on the day of Qiyamah, give my nami amal, my book, the record of my deeds in my right hands. Quran talks about the people of the right hand and the people of the left hand. It's not, you know, liberal and conservative. No, not in a political sense. No, right hand, basically, this will be a sign. If a person on the day of Qiyamah is giving his record in his right hand, it means he is okay. Somebody who is given in his left hand, it means there's a problem with him. So at that time you're doing dua, Allahumma atini kitabi biyamini. O Allah, on the day of Qiyamah, give my book to me in my right hand. And then, you know, when you start washing your left forearm, this is where you say, Allahumma la tu'tini kitabi biyasari aw bishimali. Oh Allah, don't give my book in my left hand. And of course, there are sentences even after that. Then you do the masah of the head, where you are saying to Allah subhanahu wa ta'ala, Allahumma ghashini bi rahmatika wa barakatika wa afwik. Oh Allah, shower me, because you're talking about the head now. Cover me, engulf me with your mercy and your blessings and your forgiveness. When you do the masah of your feet, the dua which we have been taught, Allahumma thabbitni ala sirat yawma tadhillu al-aqdam. O Allah, keep my feet steadfast on that sirat, on the bridge that we have to cross on the day of Qiyamah. On the day when the feet would be slipping here and there. So even just doing this wudu itself is a preparation spiritually for the namaz. And if we do this mustahabbat, this is where we come to realize, okay, now I'm connecting myself with this concept of the day of Qiyamah. Salawat. The second thing is this realization that we are now getting ready to go in the presence of somebody who is the greatest of all. And this issue of, you know, Jabbar, Mutakabbir, Al-Qahhar, yes, he is Rahman and Rahim also, but he is Al-Akbar. This is very important. And again, after wudu, we don't just stand up immediately for namaz, do we?

Yes, we do that. But as I said, wuzu itself is that opportunity to prepare me mentally for the namaz. Yet I do not go into namaz right away. What have I been asked? I have been asked to do? To say the adhan and the iqama. Even adhan and iqama is actually ways of preparing us spiritually, mentally for the namaz. When you do the adhan and iqama, what do? Focus on the words. You start by declaring that Allahu Akbar. 6 times in adhan, 4 times in iqama. Did I get it right? No? Count it. Think about it. 6 times in adhan, we say Allahu Akbar 4 times and then later 2 times. In iqama, we say 2 times and then 2 times again. Totally 10 times. None of those phrases in adhan and iqama are repeated so many times. Only twice. Think about it. Why? 10 times before we get ready for namaz, we are asked to declare that Allahu Akbar. There is nothing greater than Allah subhanahu wa ta'ala. He is the absolute power. Nothing moves without His will and without His permission. Even in namaz itself, just take Fajr namaz, 2 rakat. Takbiratul Ihram, the first one, Allahu Akbar is wajib, the rest are all sunnat. But in total, for a Fajr namaz, we will have 12 takbirat. So this is where we see, 10 in adhan and iqama, 12 in Fajr namaz, and then you can, multiply in that way. This phrase, Allahu Akbar, is not just there. The problem is we use it and then we forget about it. What does it mean? We are being reminded again and again. And then this is also reinforced in the tasbih of Bibi Fatima al-Zahra, salawatullah alayha. Allah. 34 times. Go home and do the calculation. All the adhan and the iqama and the namaz that you do, how many takbirat you say and tasbihat. And this is where you come to realize that, even adhan and iqama itself is a way of mentally preparing us to realize in whose presence we are going. And if that realization is there, this is where khushu can come in, this is where calmness can come in, and that is where we will feel the lazzat and joy and peace in doing the ibadah. Salawat upon the Ikbar. The issue of eyes in namaz is a big, big problem. And we are told, don't look straight, don't look up. Allah is not up there. Look down. Because that goes in line with this issue of humility, humbleness, submission to Allah subhanahu wa ta'ala. You're not looking eye to eye with Allah. Look down. Like in military training, what happens? They stand there in a line. They're looking on one side. Officer comes. Sometimes they use very strong words to talk to them, and they are supposed to respond without even turning to him, even though he's a little bit, maybe two steps on the other side. The soldier is supposed to just, face the direction that he is facing. And we have to keep that in mind. And this is where we are told, look at the mohr. Don't look here and here and there. Then we come to the issue of, the space, the place where we do the namaz. There are so many recommendations about it. Many of them we just ignore these days. There shouldn't be no pictures or image in the front because it is distraction. There should be no sounds.

going on in an every, it should be an area where you can do, you know, do the ibadat peacefully. There should be no movement around. Therefore, it's makruh to do namaz in a place where people will be walking back and forth. And these days we have one serious problem, the means of distraction, and that is our mobile phones. Where were you going for namaz? You're going in the presence of Allah who is Akbar. Switch off your phone. Mute it. And this is where you know we to realize when you say Allahu Akbar in takbir, you are now connecting to Allah subhanahu wa ta'ala and disconnecting with everything else but Allah. So even your mobile should be switched off. Or at least it should be mute so you don't really think about it. There are cases I heard people say, you know, I'm in namaz, I'll talk to you later on. Why even keep the phone there, you know, on at that time? Especially in Jamaat prayers, it's disturbing people, especially the Imam in Namaz Jummah. I mean, think about it. And this is where the issue is, the khushu and lazzat and joy of ibadah that you are talking about. When you say Allahu Akbar, you are now connected to Allah subhanahu wa ta'ala and nothing else. And that is where you start getting the issue of khushu, salawat per naik per hour. Even before namaz, when we talk about wudu and other things, one of the things is that it is recommended that you go to washroom. You know, relieve yourself, be relaxed before you come for namaz. Because you don't want anything to bother you when you are doing the namaz. These instructions are there to create this sense of, you know, spirituality. Because khushu is the soul of namaz. Everything else that we do, correct pronunciation, position, actions, this and that, these are all the body of namaz. The soul of the namaz is actually humility, attention, concentration. And the final point, concentrate on the words. I think one of the biggest challenges which each one of us has, other than the masumeen, is that our mind becomes overactive in namaz. You have to really focus on namaz, and it's not easy. There is a need to train ourselves on it. Sometimes maybe we should be focusing on other things than that we do at other times to see whether we can focus on a theme or an idea without deviating here and there. If we can master that art, then we can do that also in namaz. And this becomes very difficult. One of the ways is actually to pay attention in the words that we are saying. In namaz jamaat, of course, you don't recite the surahs, but mentally you can recite it, not with lips and your tongue, no. So concentrate on the words. But then we have this issue, you know, multitasking problem. Even when you are focusing on the ayat of Quran or the wordings of namaz, your mind at another level is going somewhere else also. And so this is where I'm not trying to scare you that we can't do this, but I'm saying that challenges are there. We can only start working on it if we know that there are problems. And this is where we have to pay attention on this issue that, you know, we, unfortunately, many things we forget, we only remember in namaz. You know, the businessman remembers some things he has forgotten in namaz. The student says, oh, this assignment, I still have to do it, and remembers in namaz. The lady was cooking something, forgot one masala in the, you know, Maulana Sahib was preparing for a speech.
And a very good point comes in number

much. And we might say, oh, this is Allah's blessing. No, it's not a blessing. It's not a blessing. It's becoming distraction, moving away from that level of concentration. And so we really have to work on this issue. Salawat padhne ke baad aa raha. There are hadiths where we are told that if you are able to do one namaz with total concentration from the beginning to the end, Allah will forgive all your sins. But the condition is that it should be total concentration from beginning to the end. The sixth Imam has a statement where he says, you know, your namaz will be accepted depending on the level of concentration. Maybe sometimes only one rakat from two. Maybe two from four. And so a person became very worried. He said, then all of us are doomed. And Imam said, well, this is where we have nafila prayers. Do nafila prayers, Allah will be merciful and compensate your nafila prayers, you know, as a compensation for your weaknesses that you have in your wajib namaz. But you know, we still have to look at the examples of those whom Allah subhanahu wa ta'ala has created as perfect. And this is where we come to the example of the Imams of Ahlul Bayt. When you look at the issue of concentration in namaz, tawajjuh, where there is nothing but Allah subhanahu wa ta'ala at that time, you will see that, you know, you see this in the example of the Prophet and the Ahlul Bayt. There was a very famous alim during the Fatimid time in Egypt by the name of Nu'man al-Maghribi. There's a book called Da'im al-Islam, which is used by Shias of all different groups, where he makes a statement very powerful, where he says, إِنَّهُ كَانَ إِذَا دَخَلَ الصَّلَاةِ, talking about Ali, he says, whenever he would go into namaz, كَانَ كَعَنَّهُ بِنَاءٌ ثَابِتٌ, he would become like a solid rock, أو عمود قائم, or a pole, you know, which doesn't, لا يتحرك, which doesn't move at all. It is there in its place. وكان ربما ركع أو سجد فيقع الطير عليه. And sometimes, you know, even when he prolongs his ruku or his sujood, and this is when he is doing his own prayers alone, not in jama'at, you know, even the bird will think that this is something solid because there is no movement at all. And the bird might come and sit on him. And then he makes a statement. He says, وَلَمْ يُطِقْ أَحَدٌ أَنْ يَحْكِيَ صَلَاةَ رَسُولِ اللَّهِ صَلَّى اللَّهُ عَلَيْهِ وَآلِهِ وَسَلَّمْ. Nobody has the ability to do the salat the way the Prophet used to do, illa Ali ibn Abi Talib wa Ali ibn Hussein. Except two. He says nobody has the ability to do the prayers the way Rasulullah used to do except Ali ibn Abi Talib and Ali ibn Hussein. One narration. And remember, this is, we are talking about a different, you know, people of a different level of imtihan they have, you know, test and trial. It's not, we are not talking about ordinary human beings here. One day, a son of Imam Zainul Abidin fall down in the deep well that they had inside the house. And Imam was actually doing the prayers at that time. The mother saw that. She ran to the well. It was deep. She couldn't do anything. She started crying and asking for help, because she saw the child kicking his arms and feet to stay afloat. The Imam was in the state of namaz, but the mother got distressed and she said something. And I don't think, you know, Allah will punish her for that, because this is a different situation here. But Imam did not break his namaz at that time.

He continued till he finished. When he finished, then he goes to the well, looks at his son down there, and extends his hands with the miracle there that the child started to come up and up and up until the child was smiling in the hands of the father. Salawat Pranay Akbarar. Imam handed over the child to the

He says, you do not realize that where was I? أَنِّي كُنْتُ بَيْنَ يَدِي جَبَّارٍ. You do not realize that I was there standing in the presence of the Lord who is Jabbar, with power to do whatever he wants. لَوْ مِلْتُ بِوَجْهِ عَنْهُ. If I turned away my attention from him, لَمَالَ بِوَجْهِ عَنِّي. He may also turn his attention away from me. And therefore I did not move. I continued my ibadat. فَمَنْ تَرَيْنَ عَرْحَمَ بِعَبْدِهِ مِنْهُ. Do you know of anyone more merciful to the servants than Allah subhanahu wa ta'ala? And because of my concentration and devotion to him, Allah subhanahu wa ta'ala saved my son. Salawat parne ek bar. Of course, this level of khushu in difficult times, this is not for ordinary people. You know, these are different, you know, expectations that Allah subhanahu wa ta'ala has for extraordinary personalities like Ali ibn Abi Talib and Ali Zainul Abideen. And Imam actually used to say, when people would say that, you know, oh Imam, you come from the family of Awliya, Rasulullah is your grandfather, Ali is your grandfather, Hussein is your father, Sayyid al-Shabab Ahl Jannah, why do you spend so much time in worshipping Allah subhanahu wa ta'ala? You don't have to fear anything. And he said, shouldn't I thank him for the blessings and the honor that he has given to me? It's not an issue of just doing all this out of fear. That was the sense of gratitude and love that they have towards Allah subhanahu wa ta'ala. And then he says, there was somebody greater than me who used to do even more than what I do. And he says, that is my grandfather Ali bin Abi Talib alayhi salatu wa salam. Salawat. You know, when we talk about the du'as of wudu, Amir al-Mu'mineen teaching his own son Muhammad Hanafiya, he says, when the water is there and you are getting ready to do the wudu, when you look at the water, the first thing you should say, Bismillah alladhi ja'ala al-ma'a tahuran wa lam yaj'alahu najisa. Thanking Allah subhanahu wa ta'ala. That we begin in the name of the one who has made this water pure for us. It is not considered to be najis, because it is the blessing, it is the source of life for us. To the extent that Imam Hussein alayhi salam linked the suffering of water in a message that he gave to us through Sakina. And you must have heard it again and again in every Muharram. The narration where, in the state of vision, Hussein ibn Ali comes to Sakina. And he says to her that when you see my Shia, convey my message to them. Say to them, Ya Shi'ati in Sharibtum Ma Azbin. O my Shia, whenever you drink fresh water, Fathkuruni, then remember me. And water is something linked to our life. There is no human being who can be without water even for a day. And by linking that to this remembrance of himself, the suffering that he went through, the way his children were thirsty, especially remembering the state in which he was asking water for Ali Asghar. You know, when he uses the words where he says, إِن لَمْ تَرْحَمُونِي فَرْحُمُ هَذَا الطِّفْلِ الصَّغِيرِ. If I am wrong, I have done something wrong to you, what is the fault of this child? If you don't have mercy on me, at least have mercy on this child. And Hussein has linked his memory with this issue of water. So every day when we drink water,
We have to remember Hussein. And this is where we are told that when you drink water, always say, As-salamu alayka ya Aba Abdullah.